0: Nisne makwananga dul supluit pala au.
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0: Rock and roll didn't happen overnight. It had been building up steam ever since World War II. And in the early 1950s, it was called rhythm and blues. But you couldn't hear those jumping sounds on the jukebox in the front. You had to go to the juke in the back. I'm Matt the Cat. 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

0: 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IHC's Mobile Medical Unit will be in Paula at the Admin Center the third Thursday of each month, 9 a.m. to 1 p.m. for checkups, wellness screenings, hospital follow-ups, and acute issues. 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At Paula Events Center, Friday, August 28th, the Delphonics Experience. The Paula Community Calendar can be heard three times daily, 7:25 in the morning, 12:25, and 5:25 in the afternoon. If you have any items for the calendar, email those details to 91.3@paulatribe.com, and be sure we get that at least a week before the event.
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1: Wolfman Jack.
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to the Hour of Power, where men are flashy and women are sassy, and sometimes they get so hot dancing that they exchange clothes. We're talking about Simon and Garfunkel's Mrs. Robinson.

man, Zach, and it's really good to be with you. 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Did you hear about that? Huh? 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

Johnson and Tannen get back. Oh, on the Wolf Man Jack Show. Oh, look at this. Oh, my, my. Not very pleasant letter here. Strong aroma to it. 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Oh, boy, I tell you, it's from Edwina Mamory. Edwina Mamory says, Wolfman, I love you and so does my mother. Isn't that nice? We listen to you all the time and my mother thinks you're real sexy. Well, isn't that something? I bet you. Oh, what odor this letter has, I'm telling you. Wait, there's more here. In a minute. Please excuse me. Please excuse the strong scent of this letter. My mother was eating a petrified lizard stuffed with onions when she licked the envelope. Yeah. Ah, well, thanks. 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

0: good night tonight. 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Your wife swallowed a mouse? How did she do that? 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Called a doctor. 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So that the mouse would come out. Well, did you do that? Oh, you waved a 5-pound flounder instead? How come? Oh, you wanted to get the cat out first? That's good thinking, Leslie. Yes, indeed.
1: I kept the water thing.
0: Okay, well, that's hard. That's a hard act to swallow, you know.
1: Well, you can't be funny.
0: Well, I think it's funny. Hello?
1: Hello.
0: Bye, Leslie.
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5: 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Whoa.

I'm ready to get down, I'm ready to get loose, I'm ready to take my train on the track and get ready to shake my caboose. 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

0: kind of tough to have to work under such adversity, you know. 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Uh-oh. Oh, I wonder who that is. 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Oh, hi, Billy.
1: I'm going to church next week, old man, I say.
0: It's Billy Graham.
1: It's all of us. I heard that joke and I don't like it.
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1: Because I'm never going to let you into the church.
0: Sure, buddy, listen, same to you. You know what I mean?
1: Every song.
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0: Taking your telephone requests right here. 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

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I'm on the scene with the

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1: Big John, Big John.
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0: headphones are all they're all tangled up here. 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
1: 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You know what I mean?
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0: Anyway, enough of that stuff. Let's have a little more dub. 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Please? No fighting between man and man. Let your love grow strong.
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Mummy Strobe by Scientists on 91.3 Res Radio. Yeah, with Sylvia kicking it. Enjoying this mix, man. I hope you enjoy it. 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

Yo, this is Elijah, your host on 91.3. I want to give a little shout out to my mom and my dad. It's their 20th anniversary, you know. So I just want to give a little shout out, a little love, support. Hope you're enjoying it because I know they listen all the time. Shoot.

Radio 91.3. This next song's by Midnight, called Don't Move. This is a Lion song. Lion song. Yeah, this one's for the young guys. Keep

Yeah, this is Elijah 91.3. We ain't quitting it. We got some more Eeky Mouse right here. Yeah, Star Daily News and Gleaner by Eeky Mouse, the Mouse Man, the Mouseketeer on 91.3. Keeping it going. We got some more Eeky Mouse after.

David Lindley with Quarter of a Man. I believe this was at Reggae on the Rocks. Good song though, man. I hope you enjoy it. This one's going out to the Cutthroat Committee. Whose main thing is flotitude, not the flotatuses. Keep it hot like a hippopotamus.

Yeah, this is the last song playing right now. It's a band eagle by Sada Masagana, the Abyssinians, right here on Res Radio 91.3. Please come back next week on Wednesdays at 7. And if you can't get it, you can get us on the web. If you got a Droid and all that stuff, there's Stream Furious and then other ones too. So just figure it out, man. Keep listening, keep dubbing.

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golden voice sounds of Maori future soul. That was Mara TK with Highly Medicated. He wrote it in the wake of grief after losing his grandfather, his link to Maori traditions, customs, and language. And the album that flowed from that song, Bad Meditation, became Mara's way to navigate love, loss, and healing. It honors his people and stories from his homeland, Aotearoa, the land of the long white cloud. I'm Jared Martineau. This is Reclaimed, your home for Indigenous music on CBC. And today you'll hear songs to follow bright stars through sound. And from the white cloud worlds of the Southern Hemisphere, let's travel to the island of Hokkaido in the northernmost part of Japan. That's where you'll find the Ainu people. And this song is a tribute to the legendary Ainu singer Umeko Ando. It takes their tradition of upopo, or singing together in the round, into a whole new folktronic dimension. Here's the Nicola Cruz remix of Bataki, the grasshopper dance, from Umeko Ando on Reclaimed.

Akatutu, e anika afunu wa neno kache to kuani kuafu na kulama heleon. 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

You just heard two of my favorite Ainu artists, and that was Okidub Ainu Band, joined by Brazilian percussionist Marcos Suzano with Tonkori Monimapo. Together, they bend and twist traditional folk forms into hybridized rhythms. And on that one, you can hear them transform Ainu song lines into real-time tapestries. I'm Jared Martineau. This is Reclaimed on CBC Music and Radio. And today you're hearing bright stars and global constellations of Indigenous music. Let's continue the story of Native reimagining now and dream into the meditative world of Cochamea Gastelum. This piece comes to you from the third and final chapter in his Ancient Future Forward album series, Ancestros Futuros. Cochamea says it continues his mission to share ritual offerings through music and to express what he calls the spiritual connection between his art and his Yaqui and Apache ancestry. This is The Land Swallowed Them Whole on

song to calm your nervous system and bring you gently down to touch the ground. You heard Ojibwe musician Chuck Copenace on trumpet, Justin Alcock on drums, and Carter Graham on keys with Unanswered. Chuck says that song carries the spirit of his album Oshki Manadu, and it takes the memories and echoes of ceremonial melodies from the steam and dark of the sweat lodge and casts them up into the prismatic light of jazz. I'm Jared Martineau, this is Reclaimed, and you can listen to this show right across Turtle Island on SiriusXM and Native Voice 1. Aitli Lim is the artist name of Stanemuk sister duo Annalie and Sophia Good that honors their family. And when they lost two of their dearest relatives in quick succession, their father William Good and their brother Joel, the grief stopped them in their tracks. They didn't know how to move forward. But as they mourned, they returned to one of their dad's teachings. Annalie says, "Our dad reminded us that this is our way of life. Everything's interconnected and woven together. You can't separate art and history." And that teaching didn't just help them heal, it inspired them to create. It gave rise to a new fashion collection of designs and to a song that celebrates all our relations as they ascend to the heavens and become bright stars to guide.

Hi everybody, my name is Lindsay Montour. I'm Mohawk Turtle Clan from Six Nations of the Grand River Territory, and you're listening to Reclaim.cbc Radio.

She set up her tarp like it was a star blanket, invited the moon and concrete, made offerings to her partners in crime, sang the sounds of the world being born. Just beautiful. That was Leanne Badassimose Simpson with Minode'e, a hidden gem from her album Live Like the Sky. I'm Jared Martineau, this is Reclaimed. Let's fly up into the starry canopy now, the ethereal space of the night sky. As you look up and the world fades, the crackle of fire gives way to a new kind of illumination, the crescent face of a grandmother above. This is Anachnid with La Luna.

can almost hear the music warbling glow. This is Tommy Guerrero with Battles of the Forgotten. Tommy says he abandoned the damn Computron on this one and created the hypnotic guitar work and meditative sounds you're hearing by recording everything old school and analog on a Tascam 8-track tape machine. And once he ditched the digital ones and zeros, he never looked back. He embraced the limitations and welcomed the emotions in the music with open arms. You're listening to Reclaimed. I'm Jared Martineau. Now I want to bring you north to Sambaque, and from there to Klicho territory in Denende. This song tells the story of a man that's been away for a long time, but eventually makes his way home. And when he does, he meets one of his childhood friends while walking down the road. But life has changed. His friend is living on the streets now and doesn't want to go back to his community because there's nothing there for him anymore. They exchange smoke, some coins and tears, and they keep walking, each down their own path, never to see each other again. This is Digga Wolf with Sigya Dote, or Friend, How Are You, Reclaimed.

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0: What an incredible piece. That was Abenaki musician and composer Molly Obomsawin with Pettigwadzawis, and I love the way it braids timelines together. The first thing you hear is an archival recording from the mid-1900s that crackles alive from the past, the words and voice of Odanak storyteller Teofil Panadi. He recounts an ancient story of the Abenaki's spirit journey, and Molly wanted to feature it as a way to make space for her ancestors to speak, and for Molly to speak to them across the generations through sound. I'm Jared Martineau, this is Reclaimed, and I hope you've enjoyed the music today. 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You can find us across Turtle Island on SiriusXM and Native Voice One. And you can drop me a note to say hi. Our email is reclaimed@cbc.ca. Our show is produced by Travis Pereira, Spiros Georgiou, Lauren Hancock, Judith Lynch, and me. Join me again next week for more songs and sounds and bright stars from across the Indigenous world. I'll see you then. Hi, hi, Magwitch, and Masi Cho for listening.
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Welcome to Reelin' in the Years. I'm Ryan. This week, the Featured Five theme traces the roots of rock and roll through five influential records that helped bring the genre into existence. More on the theme coming up. We'll begin with new music from a young singer-songwriter from Oklahoma. From his 2026 release, Scared of Heights, here's Wyatt Flores with Runnin' on E.

That was Bachman Turner Overdrive with Roll On Down the Highway from their 1974 album Not Fragile. The song began with a commission for Fred Turner and Randy Bachman to develop music for a Ford commercial. Ford passed on their ideas, but Turner and drummer Robbie Bachman transformed one of them into that song. And the Bob Seger System gave us Ramblin' Gamblin' Man, the title track from the group's 1969 debut album. The backing vocals were sung by a 19-year-old Glenn Frey several years before he achieved success as a member of the Eagles. It's Reelin' in the Years, I'm Ryan. This week's Featured Five theme traces the roots of rock and roll. We begin in 1944 with a gospel pioneer whose powerful voice, driving rhythms, and electric guitar work helped connect the church to the emerging sound of rhythm and blues. It became the first gospel record to cross over to Billboard's Race Records chart, reaching number 2 in 1945. With its combination of gospel, boogie, and amplified guitar, it's frequently cited as one of the earliest building blocks of rock and roll. Here's Sister Rosetta Tharpe with Strange Things Happening Every Day.

church people say they are in this holy way.

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The Monkees with A Little Bit Me, A Little Bit You. Neil Diamond wrote that one after already giving them the song I'm a Believer. A Little Bit Me, A Little Bit You was released in 1967, and it became the first Monkees single to feature Davy Jones on lead vocals. We also heard from The Laws with There She Goes. Written by frontman Lee Mavers, the song was first released in 1988, but became a hit after it was reissued in 1990. And from the 1996 Tom Hanks film That Thing You Do, The Wonders gave us the title track. Adam Schlesinger from the band Fountains of Wayne wrote the song while Mike Viola sang it. This is Ryan, and thank you for joining me for Reelin' in the Years. Coming up, the roots rock band that found its footing alongside Black Flag and X in the clubs of the LA punk scene. This week's featured five theme is The Roots of Rock, five songs that led to the foundation of rock and roll. The second corresponding song takes us back to 1945 and one of the biggest stars of the jump blues era. Louis Jordan combined blues and jazz with humor, showmanship, and a driving beat that helped point the way toward R&B and eventually rock and roll. Little Richard later said this was the first non-gospel song he learned. Here's Louis Jordan and his Timpani Five with Caledonia.

mama told me to leave Caledonia alone. 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She ain't no good. Don't bother her. 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So I'm going down to Caledonia's house and ask her just one more time. 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

0: getting by.
1: That was Pokey LaFarge with Central Time, the lead single from his 2013 self-titled album. The song is his salute to the Midwest. LaFarge was born in Bloomington, Illinois, and moved to St. Louis in 2008, where his music career began to take off. We also heard from the Blasters, who gave us American Music, the title track from their 1980 debut album. Although their sound was rooted in blues, country, and early rock and roll, they came out of the LA punk scene, playing the same clubs as bands like X, Black Flag, and the Gun Club. And we opened the segment with Van Morrison and Linda Gale Lewis, the younger sister of Jerry Lee, with their take on the Hank Williams classic, Jambalaya, which gives us the perfect bridge into the third song that corresponds with this week's featured five theme, The Roots of Rock and Roll. In 1947, Hank Williams combined country storytelling with western swing and a driving 12-bar blues rhythm, a sound that would be echoed a few years later in records like Rock Around the Clock. Here's Hank Williams with Move It On Over.

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That was Sam Fender and Olivia Dean with Rein Me In, which first appeared as a solo track on Fender's 2025 album People Watching, but it took on new life when Dean joined him to perform it at London Stadium. The response to that performance was so strong that they recorded and released a duet version, with Dean adding a new verse that tells the other side of the relationship. And it was Hall and Oates who opened the segment with Wait For Me from their 1979 effort, Ecstatic. It's Ryan, this is Reelin' In The Years. On the way next hour, the song Linda Ronstadt added to her repertoire only after six encores left her band with nothing else prepared. And music from a Guns N' Roses co-founder who walked away from the chaos of stadium-sized success, returned to his rock and roll roots, and brought along a member of Faces to make it authentic. If you can't hang around for hour two, you can give it a listen by way of the podcast. For those details, visit reelinwithryan.com. Up next, it's a cut from the 1976 album Black and Blue by the Rolling Stones. The album was recorded while the group was searching for a replacement for Mick Taylor. One of the guitarists they tried out was Ronnie Wood, whose interplay with Keith Richards on this song helped establish the sound of the Stones' next era. Here's Crazy Mama.

Reeling in the Years with the Flamin' Groovies and the title track from their 1976 album Shake Some Action, produced by fellow musician Dave Edmonds. We also heard from the Sydney-based Australian duo Royal Otis with their cover of Linger, recorded live during a 2024 SiriusXM session. And we got the hour started with The Left Bank and Walk Away Renee. Band member Michael Brown co-wrote the song about Renee Fladen, who was dating the group's bassist Tom Finn. Brown had fallen for her too, and she also inspired the group's other major hit, Pretty Ballerina. It's Ryan, and thanks for listening to Reelin' in the Years. Coming up, Neil Young turns the fall of an ancient empire into a haunting rock epic, and a studio malfunction gives the song its unplanned ending. Our featured five theme is The Roots of Rock, songs that helped inspire rock and roll. This is song number 4. Written by Willie Dixon, this song paired Muddy Waters' commanding swagger with a dramatic stop-time riff that would become a building block of blues and rock. Here's Muddy with Hoochie Coochie Man.

I got a black cat bone. 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

From her 1975 album Prisoner in Disguise, that was Linda Ronstadt with her cover of Heatwave, which entered her repertoire almost by accident. After receiving 6 encores at a New York club, Ronstadt and her band ran out of songs, so someone called out, "Heatwave in D." The spontaneous performance went over so well that they kept it in the set and eventually took it into the studio. Andrew Gold supplied nearly the entire instrumental foundation, playing guitars, drums, piano, and congas. And we opened the segment with Beth Hart and Delicious Surprise from her 1999 album Screamin' for My Supper. In 2005, the song became a country hit for Joe DiMassina. You're listening to Reelin' in the Years. It's Ryan. Thanks for joining me. Coming up, a song shaped by the political tensions of the early Reagan years and the unexpected connection linking the song to Garth Hudson of the band. Neil Young drew inspiration for this next song from what he learned in school about Spanish conquistador Hernan Cortes and the fall of the Aztec Empire. The song's fade-out wasn't planned. A circuit in the mixing console failed during the recording, cutting off the end of the performance and an additional verse. From the 1975 album Zuma, here are Neil Young and Crazy Horse with Cortez the Killer.

From their second album, Modern Romance, that was The Call with The Walls Came Down. Released in 1983, the song grew out of the political tensions of the early Reagan years. And here's a connection you might not expect. The band's Garth Hudson played keyboards on The Call's first two albums. And we started the segment with a duo by the name of Buffalo Traffic Jam, and from their recently released debut album, Pictures of You, it was Luckiest Man Alive. You're listening to Reelin' in the Years. I'm Ryan. Still ahead, the founding member of Guns N' Roses, who walked away from the stadium-sized circus, took music back to basics and brought a genuine face along for the ride. This week's featured five theme is the roots of rock and roll, five songs that led to the foundation of rock and roll. Our fifth and final song takes us to April of 1954, when rhythm and blues was beginning to sound unmistakably like rock and roll. This artist brought the shouting vocal style of Kansas City blues to a hard-driving 12-bar groove, while Jesse Stone's arrangement supplied the pounding backbeat and infectious chorus. Bill Haley would soon introduce a cleaned-up cover of the song to the pop audience in August of 54. Here's Big Joe Turner with Shake, Rattle, and Roll.

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0: Reeling in the Years with Izzy Stradlin and the Juju Hounds from their self-titled 1992 debut album, that was Shuffle It All. Stradlin had been a founding member of Guns N' Roses, but by 1991, he had grown frustrated with the band's dysfunction, marathon tours, and the general circus surrounding its stadium-sized success. He went back to the basics with the Juju Hounds, and Shuffle It All captures that restless routine of continually packing your bags and moving on. The song's loose, Faces-inspired groove is the real deal. Ian McLagan of Faces supplied the Hammond B3 organ. And we opened this final segment with the Black Crowes and Charming Mess from the 2021 30th anniversary edition of their album, Shake Your Moneymaker. The song was recorded during the sessions for that album, which took place in 1989. It's Ryan. Thanks for spending some time with me. Today's episode, along with the complete Reelin' in the Years archive, is available on all major podcasting platforms. Find out where you can listen at reelinwithryan.com.
1: Does anyone else hear the bottom of the barrel being scraped?
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0: It's Bottom of the Barrel. This is where I close the show by featuring a song that barely made the Billboard Hot 100. This one peaked at number 97 in late April of 2005. The group's frontman and songwriter, Bono, wrote it about his complicated relationship with his father, Bob Hewson. It was originally called Tough, inspired by his father's hard and stubborn personality. After his father died of cancer in 2001, Bono sang an early version of the song at his funeral. U2 later finished the song for their album, How to Dismantle an Atomic Bomb. Here's Sometimes You Can't Make It on Your Own.

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1: Yeah. 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
6: Well, thank you, Ken. Good to be here.
1: I'm going to start with a bunch of questions that my lovely wife MJ has provided us with. The first one, she says, who or what inspired you to create Woodstock?
6: Oh, God, I was thinking about Woodstock for about 10 years before it happened. It was the fact that guys that played football were in high school, about five of them were killed in Vietnam. It was my way of protesting what was going on with the government and that we should get out of Vietnam. And it was also my realization, because I was a history major in college, that we were the largest generation in the history of the world, because we were the war babies from World War II. Yeah. There'd never be a generation with that many people. And I wanted to keep that spirit alive. You know, and then Michael came in, and he lived with me, because he came from Florida, and his head shop was closed in Florida, so he lived with me for about 2 years. And he was a hippie, you know. Yeah, that's Michael. I love Michael, and I'm sorry he's gone. Oh, God. The good thing about Michael is he got Great Columbia.
1: Great Columbia.
6: Well, he lived in Coconut Grove, Florida.
1: Who was your, this is going to be a tough one for you, but 3 days of music, who was your favorite performer at Woodstock, can you say?
6: You know, Richie Havens had been a friend of mine for 10 years before Woodstock. I got him his first lawyer. He was a wonderful guy, but Michael said, Artie, nobody that works for me can get Richie to go on. He doesn't want to open the show. And he said, could you do it? I said, yeah, I could do it. He's a friend of mine. And I just said, Richie, you got to go on. He said, I don't want to open. I said, yeah, you do. It seems like the right time. And he got a hard thing. Richie, you gotta go on, and your vibe would be great to start the festival.
1: And he was. He was perfect, too.
8: No other place appropriate at the moment than to do this song, which I still haven't learned yet.

0: out of sight. That was very beautiful. Like to commend all of those who sang in harmony. You were groovy.
1: Groovy.
2: And Peter, Max, and I, we paid with our own money to bring Swami Satchidananda and have him put this Shiite message out to the field.
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2: 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He must be 160 years old.
5: I think he is.
2: Fito's a great guy.

0: Thank you very much, everybody. And don't y'all forget to boogie. Thank you.
1: Candy.
2: Once again, we have no security that's going to aid us, or no people that are going to help us unless you choose to do so, to keep Herd Road free for emergency access. 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We need an access point to that road. 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
4: I know, we were friends. I took him in when I lived out of Malibu, and well, actually, I didn't watch him. I missed the set.

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1: Was Sweetwater on your label as well?
2: No, Nancy Nevins is incredible.
1: Yeah.
2: A lot of people in San Francisco thought that she had a better voice than Gracie, you know. Mm-hmm. I like it. She's big people, and they were supposed to open. I mean, I could understand how the crew up there couldn't get the sound working right for a concert. But Bill Hanley did a great job, you know, the sound out to the audience, because you could hear that stage 30 miles away, crystal.

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1: Flashing you back to Woodstock 69 with the music of Sweetwater, Tim Hardin, Canned Heat, and Richie Havens, and Woodstock co-creator Artie Kornfeld.
2: Yeah, Artie and his friend Michael Lang put the iconic Woodstock Festival together with the help of a couple of financiers.
1: And all these decades later, he's helping us relive it all once again.
3: Again, the little blonde girl with long pants and no shirt, orange long pants, 2 years old, we think her name is Marie, is at the hog farm, and she's not terribly happy.
2: Tell me about Mountain's performance there. Were you a Mountain fan?
4: Yes and no. I knew Leslie. He went to high school with my late wife. He had a habit that I had trouble dealing with people that had that habit.
2: Oh.
4: He got credit, but I was friends with Felix Pappalardi. Felix Pappalardi is why Mountain.
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1: A number of bands and artists were kind of made famous at Woodstock. For example, Melanie Sofka.
2: Melanie Sofka, I got a first record deal, and the husband, they came to me. She played with beautiful people. I just fell in love with her vibe and what she said.

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1: Melody.
2: Hello, this is Lisa Law. I was at Woodstock with the Hog Farm, and we fed over 200,000 people at the event. And if you happen to be at the original Woodstock 69, I need to talk to you. 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Thank you.
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4: 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How did it happen that Crosby, Stills, Nash & Young played at Woodstock?
5: How did it happen? The Buffalo Springfield. Also, the first time I performed the Pied Piper live, I opened for the Birds in Scottsdale, Arizona.

0: Sal Scaltro. Sal Scaltro, please cross the road behind the stage. Go to Mr. Lang's office right away. Hochina Gonzalez, please call the Kenmore Hotel right away. Patricia Butler or Lauren Young, please come behind the bandstand under the crossover, please. Meet Angela Cunningham. Nancy Sadowski, please come to the information center. Your brother is ill and must go home.
1: Talking with Artie Cornfield, the Pied Piper of Woodstock, on the Flower Power Hour. And The Who performed at Woodstock. Artie, were you cognizant at the time, or were you in the medical tent?
2: No. Every actor went on, I had to get to sign the contract. And then the movie deal was my deal, and I had to get their permission in writing. So I had to talk to every act before they went on. So anyway, we had a whole thing. I mean, it wound up with him pushing me and me shoving him against the back of the trailer where we were standing. And I finally got him to sign. I was writing out the contracts. What do you want, 20 grand? Okay, 20 grand. Yeah, so I had to get every act to sign this release. So the one that really got almost violent was Peter Townsend.
1: Wow.

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0: talking with Artie Cornfield, the Pied Piper of Woodstock, on the Flower Power Hour, the Paul Butterfield Blues Band. You knew Paul, right?
1: Me and Bobby Lou were still Dylan's best friend, David Paul, when he dies in California.
0: Wow.
1: I also chant, and Paul chanted when we were friends.
0: Uh-huh.
1: You know, so, yeah, Paul is great.
2: This is Edgar Winter on the Flower Power Hour. Woodstock changed my life. When we got there, the thing that struck me was the vibe. It was like something different than anything I had ever experienced.
0: Yeah, me too.
2: And I realized that music could be so much more than just artistic expression or entertainment. Yeah. That music actually had the power to transcend those boundaries and to bring people together in a way that I had never really considered.
3: Ah!

0: Buffalo, New York, August 1969. Maybe you were there for Johnny and Edgar Winter, The Who, Crosby, Stills, Nash & Young, Melanie, and Mountain.
1: I was, for 12 hours of it anyway. Lost my favorite sandals there. And I got to see Mountain do that song, and they renamed it Yasgur's Farm after they played it at Max Yasgur's Farm that day.
0: Well, if you'd known Artie Kornfeld back then, maybe you could have gotten a message about your sandals announced over the PA.
1: I didn't realize that I left him there until we were halfway back to Michigan.
0: We're hanging out with Woodstock co-creator Artie Kornfeld this hour, and he's got a great story about John Fogerty that'll lead up to my long, deep closer.
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3: There's a convention in Boulder, Colorado. It was a convention of alternative music people. I was there with Robbie Robertson, and then someone mentioned, you know, Fogerty's playing at this club in Boulder tonight. And so we went, Robbie and I. We didn't want to cause a scene because we were both recognizable at that point in life. And so we sat in the back, and then Fogerty was performing, and he was great because he is great. And then all of a sudden, he stops and he goes, could you believe this is the amp?

0: the peaceful way.
1: What's your favorite memory of Woodstock?
2: Going home.
1: It's been our pleasure this hour to spend it chatting with record executive, Woodstock co-creator, and songwriter with a ton of hits to his credit, Artie Kornfeld. On behalf of my wife, Artie, and all our listeners, thanks, man. Been a gas once again. Peace and love to you, Artie.
2: Yeah, tripping down the cobblestone, looking for fun and feeling groovy. Yeah.
3: You'll never meet a generation with that many people, and I wanted to keep that spirit alive.
1: Peace. Say goodnight, Mojo. Good girl.

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0: Whoever said the hand is quicker than the eye never saw the squire of 79 Wistful Vista practicing sleight of hand. Get a load of the old Butterfingers right now. With a book of magic, a deck of cards, and 10 thumbs, as we meet Fibber McGee and Molly.
1: Do that last trick again, McGee. That was very good.
2: What'd I do?
1: Made a card jump out of the deck into the cup of your pants.
2: Oh, so that's where that other card went. My gosh, I've been looking all over for it. Here, let me try this one. Here, take a card. Any card.
1: All right. I'll take this one.
2: It's the 10 of diamonds.
1: Well, heavenly days, that's wonderful, dearie.
2: Just a simple feat, my dear. The answer is quite amusing when you really...
1: Oh,
2: that's
1: dear.
2: All over the place.
1: I'll help you pick them up. They're all over... Say, I know how you did that trick.
2: Huh?
1: They're all the 10 of diamonds.
2: You'd have never knew if I hadn't dropped them.
1: I like the trick better, though, where you made the glass of water disappear.
2: Hmm?
1: You know, when the rubber band pulls it up your sleeve.
2: Hey, how'd you know it went up my sleeve?
1: I saw it go. Besides, your sleeve leaked for 15 minutes afterwards.
2: Now, I need a little more practice on that one.
1: What on earth is this all about, McGee?
2: I'm doing a magic act at the Elk Smoker tonight.
1: Why, you never did any magic before.
2: Ah.
1: Isn't the time a little short to learn a magic routine?
2: No, not for anybody with my natural dexterity. And after my years in vaudeville, I got a great line of patter to cover up any mistakes I make.
1: Well, I think it was mean of the entertainment committee to ask you to do this with so little time to prepare, though.
2: Oh, they didn't ask me. I volunteered. In fact, they begged me not to do it. They says it takes years for anybody to get to be a good magician. And I says, yes, for the average ham-handed oaf, I says, but not for me, I says. Give me half a day to practice, I says, and I'll make your eyes bug out so far it'll take a truant officer to round up your pupils.
1: What do they say if it's fit for a lady's ears?
2: Well, sir, I showed them one simple little feat of legerdemain that stopped them right in their tracks.
1: Really?
2: Took a half a dollar, see? Made a pass over, and whammo, no half a dollar. Had them completely baffled.
1: Where did it go?
2: I'm darned if I know. I've been looking for it ever since I got home. But it takes a pretty smooth magician to fool even himself, you'll admit that.
1: What tricks are you going to do tonight, dearie?
2: Well, the way I got my routine laid out is like this here. First, I do a few simple stuff with coins.
1: Yeah?
2: Then I'll do some rope tricks, cut a rope in 5 places and restore it.
1: For goodness sakes, can you really do that?
2: Well, Natch, it's right here in the book. I just read it over once and I can do it like a mice. Here, I'll take this piece of rope, you see? Absolutely undamaged. Examine it, please.
1: I find it completely undamaged, Professor.
2: Exactly. Now then...
3: Hello, Mr. McGee. Hello, Mrs. McGee.
1: Hello, Alice. Have a chair while the mighty Mystic McGee mystifies, amazes, and instructs.
2: Yeah, get a load of this, kid. I'm practicing my magic act for the Elk Smoker tonight.
3: Oh, gee, I wish I could be there.
1: You like magic, Alice?
3: No, but I've never seen an elk smoke.
2: Let's leave the levity to the magician, shall we? You see this rope, Alice?
3: Yes, jeepers, that's a wonderful trick, Mr. McGee. Do it again.
2: Doggone it, I haven't even done the trick yet.
3: Oh.
1: He cuts the rope in 5 places, Alice, and then makes it all into one piece again, you see?
2: It's an amazing illusion. Yeah. Most people think the magician has an extra piece of rope hid under his coat or up his sleeve.
3: Has he?
2: Why, certainly not. Anyway, I don't think so. Hand me the book there, Alice. Page 26. No, no rope up the sleeve.
1: Wouldn't it be safer tonight, dear, if you just took the book along and read him the tricks?
2: Oh, I can do them. Now, I'll take this piece of rope, see? I take it in the middle like this here and cut it. Whoops. Okay. I now have 2 pieces of rope, of which both pieces are of equal size and length.
3: Jeepers, this is simply wonderful.
1: He hasn't done the trick yet, Alice.
3: Oh.
2: Now then, your attention, please, ladies and gentlemen. I will now proceed to restore the rope to 1 single undamaged piece. I take my magic wand. Hey, where's my wand?
1: What's the stick under your arm?
2: Huh? Oh, yes. I take my magic wand, wave it over the rope, abracadabra, presto, and I have here, my gosh, a bowl of goldfish.
1: Where on earth did they come from?
2: I'm doggone if I know. I must have been doing the wrong trick. Did you give me page 26, Alice?
3: Oh, I thought you said 76. I'm sorry.
2: No, forget it. In fact, I can use this trick in my act with a little patter like this. You see, folks, I always like to have a few goldfish around anyhow. Every 4 weeks, I walk through the woods trying to find a brook with goldfish in it. I belong to the Brook of the Month Club. Thank you. Now for my famous illusion, sawing a woman in half. Would one of you ladies kindly step up on the stage?
1: Not me, McGee. I've got to go make the bed.
3: Oh, I've got to go to work. Goodbye now.
2: Cowards.
0: Billy Mills in the orchestra, and there must be a way.

0: How are you getting along with your magic, dearie?
1: Oh, wonderful. I'm working on the trick now where I borrow a watch from somebody, smash it with a hammer, and then shoot it out of a pistol. Good as new.
0: Well, I shudder to think how many places that trick could go wrong.
1: But, I got that one down slicker than a wet spaniel. Let me take your wristwatch.
0: No.
1: Oh, come on, I won't hurt it.
0: No.
1: Please.
0: No, McGee, positively no.
1: Ah.
0: You gave me this watch as an anniversary present. I'll not have it hammered to pieces nor shot out of pistols.
1: It's just a trick. I'm pretty sure I can do it.
0: But, dearie, this watch is worth a great deal of money, aside from its sentimental value.
1: Yeah. But the better the watch, the more impressive the trick is, see? Nobody cares if you bang up a dollar turnip. But when you see a gold and diamond creation being battered to pieces...
0: Oh, no, no. McGee, it wouldn't be right to...
1: Who's that?
0: Mrs. Carstairs.
1: Oh, hot dog. She's got a wristwatch that's worth $3,000. Platinum and emeralds. Come in, come in, come in.
0: Hello there, Mrs. Carstairs. Do come in.
2: How do you do, my dear?
1: Hi, Carstairs. I'm glad to see you. You're just in time to see some parlor magic that'll make your faded old eyes light up like a burning barn. You got your wristwatch on?
0: Now, McGee, for goodness sakes, don't...
2: Why did you ask, Mr. McGee?
1: I wanted to show you a trick, Carstairs. Come on, let me take it.
2: Very well, but please handle it carefully. It's extremely valuable.
0: If this doesn't work, McGee, you better reload that pistol fast. You're going to have to shoot your way out of here.
2: May I ask what this is all about?
1: I'm studying magic, Carstairs. I'm going to smash this watch with a hammer, vanish the pieces, then shoot it out of this pistol without a scratch onto it.
2: And if it doesn't work?
1: I haven't failed yet.
0: How many times have you done it?
1: Well, this will be the first time. Well, here we go, laughing and scratching, girls. Now, first, I place the watch on this little anvil. Then I take the hammer.
0: This is going to be wonderful, Mrs. Carstairs. He can do this with my eyes shut.
2: Please be careful, Mr. McGee. It would be very annoying if you hit your thumb with that hammer.
1: Now, don't worry, kiddo. Now, watch this.
0: Oh, dear.
1: Then, with a simple twist of the wrist, watch me closely, folks. Presto, the watch has disappeared. Time flies, don't it? That's a crack I put in there.
2: May I suggest that you proceed with your feats of magic without the humorous comment, Mr. McGee?
0: I second that emotion, too.
1: Okay. Now watch this. I load the pistol, fire it into the air.
0: Oh!
1: And now... Wait a minute till I look in the book. I forgot what comes next.
0: The police would be my guess.
2: I don't mind the loss of the watch so much, my dear, but it had a lock of my husband's late hair in it.
0: Mrs. Carstairs, you mean your late husband's hair, don't you?
2: No, he's still here, but his hair is gone.
1: Hey, kids, I got it. Just feel in your left sleeve there, Carstairs, and tell me what you find.
2: Oh, my watch. Well, that was very skillfully performed, Mrs.
0: Are you
2: McGee.
0: Sure it isn't damaged, Mrs. Carstairs?
2: No, it seems to be perfectly all right, Mrs. McGee. Even the lock of hair... Good gracious.
1: What's the matter?
2: The hair has turned completely white. I simply must go tell Mr. Carstairs about this. Good day, Mrs. McGee.
0: Goodbye, Mrs. Carstairs. My goodness, you certainly had me nervous there for a minute, McGee. That handful of platinum and emeralds is no dime store trinket, you know.
1: No, it is to old man Carstairs. He's rolling in dough like a baker's elbow.
0: Well, I must say I'm relieved. I wish you'd stick to simple tricks with cards and coins.
1: Wait till you see the one I do where I find the dollar bill in the grapefruit. Quite a production. The first thing I do is get the grapefruit...
3: Hi, Molly. Hello, pal.
0: Hello, Mr. Wilcox.
1: Hi, Junior. Take a card.
3: What?
1: Take a card. Any card.
3: Oh, card tricks, eh? Mm-hmm. Okay. Well, I picked a card, pal. Now what?
1: What card was it?
3: Five of spades.
1: Correct. Now watch me do a trick where I take the...
3: Hey, wait a minute. Watch me do a trick. You got an egg?
0: I have some in the kitchen, Mr. Wilcox. Shall I get one?
3: Well, I might need more than one. Let's all go out in the kitchen.
1: Something tells me I'm going to regret this, but come on.
0: I'll get you an egg out of the refrigerator, Mr. Wilcox.
3: What are you practicing this magic for, pal?
1: I'm doing a magic act at the Elk Smoker tonight. Founder's Day dinner. Honor Mort Toops.
3: You mean to tell me Mort Toops founded the Elks Club?
1: No, but he hauled in a bushel of clams one day in 1936 and we had a clam bake. We all ate clams till we almost foundered, so we celebrate Founders Day every year.
0: Now, here's the egg, Mr. Wilcox.
3: Thanks. Who's got a quarter?
1: Here.
3: Okay, now then. I take the egg in my left hand, mm-hmm. and with a slight movement of... Oh!
1: Ah!
0: Dear, and that was my last egg, too.
1: You're about as graceful as a moose on snowshoes, Junior.
3: Gee, I'm sorry, Molly. Give me a damp cloth and I'll wipe it right up. Here, may I use this cloth?
1: Sure, go ahead. Well, I'm surprised to see you can really kneel down like that, Junior. You got such a crease in them pants, I thought they were made of aluminum tweed.
3: Ah, there we are.
1: Well, let's see the trick, Junior.
3: All right, come on back in the living room.
0: Well, go ahead, Mr. Wilcox.
3: Hey?
1: Go ahead. You're going to show us some magic.
3: I did.
0: You did?
3: Why, sure. Wasn't it magical the way that egg came off that Johnson glow-coated linoleum?
0: Oh.
3: That's just an example of how easily spots, stains, and smudges are removed when you use Johnson's self-polishing glow-coat on your linoleum. Isn't my kitchen magic as good as your parlor magic?
1: You mean you wasted our last egg just for that?
3: Yes. But you'll admit I showed considerable restraint. I didn't say a word about how Glow Coat protects and preserves the beauty and color of linoleum, or how it makes it wear 6 to 10 times longer, or how it shines as it dries in 20 minutes or less, and how...
0: Yeah, but what was the quarter for?
3: What quarter, Molly?
1: The quarter you borrowed from me.
3: Oh, that. That had nothing to do with the trick. I have to take a bus downtown, and I had nothing smaller than a $5 bill.
1: Mm.
3: I'll pay you back next week, pal. Thanks a lot. So long, Molly.
0: You know something, McGee?
1: What?
0: I'll bet he dropped that egg on purpose.
1: No. You think he did? He wouldn't do a thing like that. Now, let me see. I got these.
0: What on earth are those chains for?
1: That's part of my act. I padlock myself into them and escape. Later on, I'm going to develop the act so I can be chained up, handcuffed, nailed into a packing box, and dropped into the river.
0: What?
1: But that's for the future. Just now, I got to practice the basic escape. Out of into them and out in
0: them. I know one thing I'd like to see you get out of.
1: What's that?
0: Doing that magic act tonight.
1: Huh?
0: You're going to lay an egg that'll be the envy of every ostrich in Australia.
1: Oh, yeah. Well, by George, you just...
0: Come in. Oh, hello, Dr. Gamble.
4: Hello, Molly. Afternoon, prune face.
1: Hi, fever chart. Coming to the elk smoker tonight?
4: I am indeed, if conditions permit.
1: You know, I was putting on a magic act down there tonight, didn't you?
4: Yes, Mandrake. I heard how you bulled your way onto the bill, and as an amateur magician myself, I'd like to know what tricks you're going to present. The miser's dream, guillotine, the disappearing birdcage, the levitation of Princess Mahula.
0: Heavenly days, I never heard of any of those.
1: Me either, Doc.
4: Naturally, they are the classics of illusion.
1: Mahula?
4: Yeah. And I wouldn't expect a tent show Thurston like you to know anything more involved than pulling a bunch of paper flowers out from under your vest.
1: Mm-hmm.
4: You're using those chains for an escape trick?
1: Yep.
4: Well, you better be sure whoever puts them on knows what he's doing.
0: That's a very good thought, Doctor.
4: Mm-hmm.
0: I'd hate to go through the rest of my married life with a non-skid husband.
1: Panucci, I've studied this trick and I know what I'm doing. There's nobody in the world that could tie me up in these chains so I couldn't escape in 2 minutes.
4: Would you care to risk a small wager on that dreamboat?
1: You're doggone right, I would, wise guy. Put your money where your mouth is. And make it easy on yourself.
4: $2.
1: 2 bits it is.
0: No.
4: $2.
1: Okay, $2.
0: Just a minute, McGee. Hadn't you better be sure?
1: Sure, I'm sure, all right. This guy's got more bluff than the Hudson River. Who are you going to get to chain me, smart boy?
4: Going to do it myself. Sit in that chair.
1: Okay.
4: Oh, this I love. Now, let's see. Around and under the... Under
0: my
4: the shoulders.
0: Now, I don't know how anybody could get out of those things, Doctor.
1: You wait, baby. I'll slip out of these like a butterfly out of a raccoon.
0: You mean cocoon, dearie.
1: Oh, no, I don't. A cocoon is a small lake.
4: That's a lagoon, you illiterate little jackdaw.
1: I thought a lagoon was a white chicken.
0: No, that's a leggern.
1: Go on, leggerns are a kind of puttees. Everybody knows that.
4: You're thinking of leggins and hold still.
1: Well, then what's a raccoon?
0: It's a small animal like a badger.
1: Why, certainly. And when I think how I badgered Doc into betting $2 on this thing, I... Oh, you through, Doc?
4: Yes, I'm through. And so are you for the afternoon.
0: Can you get loose, dearie?
1: Can I get loose, she says.
0: She said that.
1: Yeah. You watch this.
0: Oh, dear.
4: Well, I've got to be running along, Molly. I'll leave a few aspirin tablets for him. He'll have quite a headache in an hour or so.
1: Hey, wait a minute, Doc. I want you to see you. I want you to see me win that bet.
4: Well, just call me up when you get free, Merlin. I'll be at my office till 7:30. Good day, Molly.
0: Goodbye, Doctor. Now, listen, he isn't in any danger, is he?
4: Only of losing $2, my dear. Goodbye now.
0: Anything I can do, McGee?
1: No. I'll be out of these chains in no time at all. Just give me time. Just give me time.
3: The King's Man, and singing down the road.

0: Dead rat. Hey, Molly, I give up. I can't get out of these chains. Call Doc.
1: I've been calling him every 15 minutes for the last 2 hours, dearie. There's no answer.
0: I sure talked myself into this, didn't I?
1: Well, what was the trick? How are you supposed to get out of them?
0: Oh, I had a little key in my mouth. All I had to do was twist around so as I could drop the key in my hand and boom, out.
1: Well,
0: I dropped the key in my hand, okay, but it don't fit the padlock. That dratted magic store must have sold me the wrong lock or something.
1: Doggone. Oh, dear. You know, this could be serious, McGee. I'll ask Beulah if she has any little keys that might fit it.
0: No, that's too embarrassing.
1: Oh, Beulah.
0: No.
1: Beulah.
2: Somebody bawl for Beulah. You know, I thought I had some lumber money. Well, for goodness sakes, who do that to Mr. McGee?
1: Dr. Gamble did, Beulah. Dr. Gamble did it, but...
2: Did Dr. Gamble do this? He steal anything? How'd you get loose, ma'am? For goodness sakes, he might have killed us all. I never figured him for a man who would do it to
0: me. Oh. I told him to do it, Beulah.
2: Yes, sir, you told him to?
1: Yes, Beulah, you see, it was a trick.
2: That's a dirty one, if you ask me.
0: No, look, Beulah, I'm studying magic, see, and this is part of my act.
2: Oh, if you study magic, well, I never see anybody so wrapped up in this study. Ain't them chains awful heavy? Why don't you take them off?
1: Well, he can't get them off, Beulah.
2: Ever?
0: Look, Beulah, can you find me a little key someplace around that'll fit this padlock?
1: Try one of those keys to the padlock on his golf bag, Beulah.
2: Hey, loan them to Mr. Toots, ma'am.
0: Oh, my gosh. Well, find something. Do something. These dead-ratted things must weigh 90 pounds.
1: I think maybe we better...
2: I'll get it, ma'am. McGee Residence. Who? Miss McGee? Well, Rob. I'm sorry. He's tied up right now. Yes, sir. Who call him, please? Fourth National Bank? Yes, sir. I'll tell him you call Mr. National. Goodbye.
0: Gee whiz, I gotta get out of these things in time to put on my act at the Elks Club tonight. They start smoking at 8 o'clock.
1: Well, let's see if we can't find something to pick that lock with. Keep your chain up, McGee. Come on, give it.
2: Okay, ma'am. This here is the first time in my life I regret knowing only respectable people. Your boyfriend with a set of burglar tools come in mighty handy right now.
0: Doggone it, I wish you two would get going. You stand there gabbing with me, sitting here bound up like 10 years of the National Geographic.
2: Bound up like 10 years of the National Geographic. I love that man.

0: I'll bet a cookie Doc Gamble done this delivered. If I ever lay my dukes on that witch doctor, I'll jam his stethoscope so far down his throat he can hear the clocks in his socks. Double-crossing underhanded. Come in. Come in and bring a hacksaw.
1: Hi, mister.
0: Oh, my gosh. Here I sit hoping for a Pinkerton Dick or a Northwest Mounted Cop or the man called X, and what do I get? You.
1: Oh, boy, are you ever tied up. He said I'd probably find you squirming around like a can of live bait.
0: Who said that?
1: Hmm?
0: I said, who said that?
1: Who said what?
0: Who said I'd be squirming around like a can of live bait?
1: Dr. Gamble, I bet you.
0: Huh.
1: Mm-hmm. He said he took your padlock and put his own on you.
0: That dirty lowdown. He did he?
1: Hmm?
0: I says he did he?
1: Did what?
0: He substituted padlocks on me. No wonder my key wouldn't work.
1: He gave me the right key, though, mister, you see. Here it is.
0: Oh, thank goodness. Hand it here, sis. Come on, sis. Come on. Unlock me.
1: No.
0: What?
1: No.

0: no. Dr. Gamble said not to unlock you till 8:30.
1: Oh, he did he? Well, what time is it now?
0: Half past.
1: Half past what?
0: I don't know. There's only one hand on my Mickey Mouse witch watch. But, Mr. McGee, if I had 50 cents, I could get another hand on it, and then it would be half past eight, and I could unlock your chains, I bet you.
1: Oh, a bribe, eh? All right, I'll do it. But I can't give you 50 cents till you unloose me.
0: Okay. There.
1: Now, thanks, sis. And here's your 50 cents. Now, hand me that phone. Give me the phone. Give me the phone. Give me the phone. Hello, hello, hello. Operator, give me the Elks Club on, huh? No, no, Mert, I got no time for that now. Give me the Elks. Hello, Elks Club. This is Fibber McGee speaking. I just wanted to tell you I'll be a little late, but, huh? What? Doc Gamble has taken over the magic act. What? He's on now? Why, that snake in the grass, that lowlife. I'll come down there and tear him limp.
2: That increase in the gasoline ration that's coming up was good news, wasn't it? Doesn't mean you can go gallivanting around the country yet, but it's a pleasant thing to have a few extra miles a week. 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It dries to a white powder, and when you wipe this powder off, you'll be surprised how beautiful the finish looks. There's only one way to find out about Johnson's Car New, and that's to try it for yourself. Why not do it this week?
3: Oh, I had a little cat, and I named her Ben-Hur. Because I sold all her kittens for a dollar per.
4: Are you home, dearie? How's the Elk Smoker?
1: Oh, marvelous. And you know what? I had to finish Doc's magic act myself.
4: Why was that?
1: Well, he was supposed to pop up onto the stage through a trapdoor, see? But some dirty bum had moved a table over it, and he couldn't get out.
4: Oh. Heavenly Daisy might have been smothered.
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From Hollywood, the Raleigh Cigarette Program, starring Red Skelton with David Forrester and his orchestra, our singing star Anita Ellis, Gigi Pearson, Verna Felton, Pat McGeehan, and yours truly, Rod O'Connor.

0: it's a pleasure to bring you Metro-Goldwyn-Mayer's popular comedian and the star of the Raleigh Cigarette Program, Red Skelton.
1: Thank you very much, and good evening, ladies and gentlemen. Well, here I am, ready to hatch out Hope's eggs here. If any other comedian is listening, I'll give setting prices. How are you tonight, Rod? You're looking swell.
2: Oh, thanks, Red. During the past week, I lost 4 pounds.
1: Well, I'm glad you found them again.
2: What have you been doing the past week?
1: I've been working spring cleaning.
2: Well, I never knew where to start with spring cleaning.
1: Well, we always start by throwing out the Christmas tree. I never realized how dirty our house was until the dog came in trying to bury a bone in the rug.
2: Did you scrub the place from top to bottom?
1: Yeah, even wash the wallpaper. I'll hang it back up tomorrow.
2: Well, my wife wants me to repaper our game room. Do you want to help me?
1: Nah, none of that amateur papering for me. I papered a room once, and to this day, they still don't know where the windows are. I'm proud of that. Now, painting is a lot easier. You know, I just painted our dining room red and white.
2: Red and white. How'd it come out?
1: Pink.
2: Well, I'd like to see something you painted yourself,
1: Well,
2: Red.
1: This happens to be a hand-painted necktie that I'm wearing. I did this myself.
2: Say, that's pretty sharp. How'd you do it?
1: Leaning over a can of wet brushes.
3: Good evening, Mr. Skelton.
1: Well, Portland. Hi, Anita.
3: Well, tell me all about this spring cleaning. You know, when I clean house, I always find something that's been missing.
1: Yeah, me too. I pulled down the window blind and found a pair of pants I've been pressing for 3 years.
3: Are you doing the cleaning all by yourself?
1: Yeah, I made one mistake, though. I polished the floor with Hair Restore.
2: What happened?
1: Well, now every time we sweep the floor, we have to part it in the middle.
3: Did you take your rugs out in the yard and beat them?
1: Yeah, I had a little trouble with my neighbors, though. I borrowed their clothesline.
3: And they got mad?
1: Yeah, they said I should have waited until they got their wash down.
3: Oh, by the way, Red, Mother said she saw you on the street and she had a nice talk with
1: you. Oh, yeah, she staggered into me down there.
4: Oh, I'll bet your father's shocked now, isn't he?
1: Your mother says she never misses my broadcast, and that from a year from now, I should really be going places.
3: Oh, well, I bet that surprised
1: you. It sure did. I didn't think she knew about those places.
0: Now, medical science offers you proof positive.
5: No other leading cigarette gives you less nicotine, less throat-irritating tars than the new, smoother, better-tasting Raleigh. Yes, proof positive. No other cigarette gives you less nicotine, less throat-irritating tars than the new, smoother, better-tasting Raleigh.
0: Yes, scientific tests of America's 6 biggest-selling brands based on a method used by the United States government. Tests certified by a jury of 14 distinguished doctors, including throat specialists, have proved conclusively. No other cigarette gives you less nicotine, less throat-irritating tars, so no other is safer to smoke. Yes, Raleigh's are right. Right for taste, right for throat. Enjoy Raleigh's rich tobaccos, that smoother, more satisfying Raleigh flavor.
5: No other cigarette gives you less nicotine, less throat-irritating tars, so no other is safer to smoke than the new, smoother, better-tasting Raleigh.
1: Now that medical science has given you proof positive, our lovely Anita Ellis will sing Love in Vain.

0: Ladies and gentlemen, we'd like to thank the Look magazine for the two-page article in the current issue of Look magazine about the characters on our program. And tonight, the Skeleton Scrapbook of Satire presents a story entitled The Dentist, or The Tooth, The Whole Tooth, and Nothing But the Tooth. Our characters are fictional. If there's any similarity to persons you know, they have DTD now, you know. How do you like it? I got it down now to initials, and I can't read that either. Chapter 122 is entitled Fred Allen will love that. He'll give you a Chapter 122 is entitled The GI Dentist. Before a man is separated from the Army, he has to go through a complete physical checkup. That includes a visit to the dentist. And this is the story of J. Newton Numbskull.
1: All right, men, fall in. You're late again, Numbskull.
2: Well, it's not my fault. They didn't open the guardhouse until just now.
1: Well, thank goodness this is your last day in the Army. You're going home.
2: Yeah, home. Home to my little wife, to my mother-in-law. My mother-in-law. Hey, by the way, where do I go to re-enlist?
1: Well, when you get out, Newty, are you going back to school?
2: I think I will. I'll take advantage of the government's offer there. I'd like to finish kindergarten myself.
1: I thought you said you had a scholarship to Harvard Medical School.
2: Well, I do, but they don't want me while I'm alive.
1: There's just one more thing you have to do before you become a civilian house hunter.
2: What's that? Go kiss the captain goodbye, huh?
1: No, report to the dental clinic.
2: You mean the House of Frankenstein. I'm not going. My teeth don't hurt.
1: They will. I'll take this slip and report to the dental clinic.
2: Oh, he's ordering me around. You know the first thing I'm going to say when I get out of the Army?
1: No.
3: Ah, somebody told you, didn't they?
1: Look, will you take this slip and get over to the dentist before I beat your brains out?
2: Oh, here now, don't you talk to me like that. Remember what happened to the last guy that tried to beat my brains out?
1: What?
2: I don't know, I was unconscious.
1: Come on, now beat it. Watch that back talk. Don't forget, I have bars on my shoulders.
2: Yeah, I bet you used to have them on your window, too.
1: Another crack like that, and they'll have you transferred to Pasadena.
2: Oh, no, not that! Not that. I'll go, sir. Well, here's the dental clinic. Got the skull and crossbones on the door there. Go in.
4: Well, soldier, what can I do for you?
2: Well, you can take my place in the dentist chair if you like to. I'm supposed to report to Captain Duzik.
4: What's your name?
2: J. Newton Numbskull.
4: Your serial number?
2: Hmm?
4: Serial number?
2: Cream of wheat.
4: Your rank?
2: Hmm?
4: Your rank?
2: Very, yes. I'm a private.
4: What branch of the service?
2: Well, I was sort of a small twig in the field artillery, I guess.
4: Oh, what do you do?
2: Oh, I have a very important job.
4: Really?
2: Yes, I'll never forget Salerno. Every time the gun would fire, I ran over to the captain and put my fingers in his ears for him.
4: How long have you been in the service?
2: I've been in the service 4 years, 6 months, and 10 tons of spam.
4: Here you are. Take this paper down the hall.
2: Yes, sir, Corporal. Yes, sir. I wonder what door I go in. Well, I think I'll try this one here. What could that be?
5: Do you want gas, Colonel?
1: No, I like to feel like a combat man, so you can clean my teeth without the anesthetic.
2: Well, that must, that was for the officers. Let's see. Oh, here it is. Enlisted men's clinic. That will go ahead. You know, that's liable to replace the firing squad.
0: I'm getting out of here.
2: Just a second, Private.
0: Yes, sir. Yes,
2: are you
0: sir.
2: Here to have your teeth examined?
0: Yes, I'm getting out.
6: Well, let's just step in here. Sit in that chair.
2: Yes, sir. Oh, Miss Bicuspid.
7: Yes, Major.
6: Prepare this man for an examination.
7: Oh, did you trap another one? Goody, goody, goody, goody.
2: Why don't you crawl back into your nightmare, huh?
1: Nurse, how did the teeth look?
7: Well, this one rear molar doesn't look too good. Look, Doctor, see?
1: Oh, yes. Yes, it does look bad.
2: Get your head out of my mouth. I'll bite your ears off.
1: Now, that tooth must be pulled. Now, open your mouth. We must fill that cavity.
2: Wait a minute. I thought you said the tooth had to come out.
1: I know, but I'll have to fill it first. Look, we can't waste any more time, Flanders.
2: Yes, sir. Yes, sir. Here, here, here. Here, here. That hurts.
1: No. It's all in your mind.
2: Well, if it's in my mind, it's your fault. You got the drill in the wrong place.
1: Oh, silly me. I was drilling the wrong tooth.
2: No.
1: Hold it steady now.
2: Yeah. Ooh.
1: That's very strange. You have no filling, but I have some metal particles on my drill.
2: That's my belt buckle. Look, I'd like to ask you something, sir. When you get out of the service, are you going back into civilian practice, or did you use to tear up streets for a living? You know, that kind of hurts, you know.
1: Look, use a little psychology.
2: Yeah?
1: Just say it doesn't hurt, it doesn't hurt, it doesn't hurt, it doesn't
2: hurt. It doesn't hurt, it doesn't hurt, it doesn't... Yeah, I'm such a liar, I'd never go.
1: Well, I guess I'd better pull it.
2: Yeah?
1: Here, I'll give you this tablet. It's a painkiller.
2: Oh, are you sure it'll kill the pain?
1: Oh, this'll kill anything. It's pure arsenic.
2: Yeah. Well, isn't arsenic poison?
1: Well, yes, in a way. 99 9/10 of the human race is allergic to it. You may be the 0.1% that arsenic won't hurt. Yeah. Take it.
2: Oh, no, that's gambling.
1: Look, just hold your mouth open for 1 second.
2: Okay, all right. Don't you hurt me.
1: There. Now, did that hurt?
2: No, not at all, but I could have saved you a lot of time. I could have just handed you my teeth. I'm wearing plates, you know.

0: Now, medical science offers you proof positive.
1: No other leading cigarette gives you less nicotine, less throat-irritating tars than the new, smoother, better-tasting Raleigh. Yes, proof positive. No other cigarette gives you less nicotine, less throat-irritating tars than the new, smoother, better-tasting Raleigh.
0: Tyrone Power, star of 20th Century Fox's The Razor's Edge, says, quote,
2: I changed my mind about cigarettes after I saw the certified reports. Medical science has proved no other cigarette gives you less nicotine, less throat-irritating tars. Thus, no other is safer to smoke. Raleigh's are right.
0: You're right, Tyrone Power. And those tests were based on a method used by the United States government. So enjoy Raleigh's rich tobaccos, that more satisfying Raleigh flavor. Remember, medical science offers you proof positive.
1: No other cigarette gives you less nicotine, less throat-irritating tars. So no other is safer to smoke than the new, smoother, better-tasting Raleigh.
3: And now David Forrester and his orchestra pay tribute to the late Vincent Yeoman and play one of his best-known compositions, Without a Song.

0: very much, David. Chapter 123 in the Skeleton Scrapbook of Satire is entitled Baby Teeth. Most children become alarmed when they lose their baby teeth, but you've never seen anyone take it like Junior in a mean widow Kim.
1: Spank me once and spank me twice and spank me once again. Yo, yum.
2: Junior, what are you doing?
1: Better think fast, kiddo. She's closing in on you now.
3: What's cooking in your widow head, kiddo?
2: Junior, Do you happen to know how my dining room table got scratched up?
1: Yes, I was cracking walnuts with a hammer.
2: Yes?
1: And one of the walnuts dodged.
2: If you have to crack walnuts, why didn't you use the nutcracker?
1: Well, I couldn't find it, but I found something better. Look.
2: Good heavens, my false teeth.
1: Yeah, well, they work just like a charm. What, you put a walnut between the uppers and the north, and then you press like this.
2: Give me those teeth.
1: Well, don't hit me. I didn't know I would hurt them. Goodness, they look so friendly in the glass, smiling at me. Goodness, I didn't know I was going to hurt them.
2: Junior, you drive me to distraction.
1: Is that near Glendale?
2: There'll be no more foolishness.
1: Oh, no?
2: Now, where are the rest of the walnuts?
1: They're in the sack.
2: Junior, there's nothing in here but shells.
1: Well, goodness, you didn't expect me to eat them, too, did you? Not a termite, you know.
2: Well, where are the other 12 pounds?
1: They're close to me heart. In me tummy, there.
2: Junior, you couldn't possibly have eaten all those. You'd be sick.
1: Who says I ain't?
2: Then I'll get the castor oil.
1: I says I ain't. Hey, would you like one here? Let me crack it for you.
2: Don't crack that with your teeth. You'll break one of them.
1: No, it's okay. They're soft shells. Look. Some of them are tougher than others, you know.
2: Now look at
1: what's
2: you.
1: Rather?
2: Your front teeth are gone.
1: What? No. Wait a minute. Let me see. Oh, goodness. Look at that gap in me app, will you? This is awful. Now I'm going to have to buy bubble gum already broken in.
2: Oh, well, they were only your baby teeth.
1: Well, do I get some new ones, or are you going to cut down an old pair of yours for me?
2: Would you please hold still and let me look in your mouth?
1: Okay. I'm proud of that. I wasn't in there, was I?
2: You have one tooth loose.
1: Oh, really?
4: What's all the commotion about?
1: Hey, look, Beth, no teeth. Look, one loose. Look.
4: Did you hit him, Verna?
2: It wasn't my fault. He was using his teeth for a nutcracker.
4: He's smart, little scamp, ain't he?
2: Well, he doesn't take after my side of the family.
4: He certainly doesn't take after mine.
1: There they go, choosing up sides again. Hey, what about me loose tooth?
2: We'll have to go and have it pulled out.
1: Yeah, well, you two go ahead. I got something else to do.
4: Why go to a dentist? We'll just tie a string around the tooth and pull it here. It's the easiest thing in the world.
1: Oh, no, you don't. You're not going to pull my widow teeth.
4: Now, look, it won't hurt.
1: No.
4: Where's the string?
1: I got one in my pocket. It's got me frog on the other end of it. But you're not pulling me tooth, though, you know.
2: Listen to Grandma. It won't hurt. It's got to come out. You might swallow it.
1: Well, then I can swallow me food whole and then jump up and down real fast.
4: Here, open your mouth. Yeah. My, oh, my. Aren't you a sight?
1: Yeah, me mouth look like a picket fence with the gate open, don't it? Hey, if I let you pull it, will you give me a dollar so I can get me some false choppers, you know?
4: False teeth for a dollar?
1: Sure. Didn't you ever heard of buck teeth?
4: Well, let's tie the string on it here.
1: Okay. You know, that string will hurt me, too.
4: No, it won't. It will not. Now, look, I'll tie it on my tooth and show you.
1: I'll tie it on your
4: there.
1: Tooth. Yeah, what you going to do after you get the string on your tooth, though?
4: No, just give it a little yank.
1: You mean like this?
4: Oh. Great Scott, he pulled my tooth out.
1: Hey, look, Grandma, now I can be an elf.
4: Junior!
2: Now, don't scold the child. That was your own idea.
1: Yeah.
2: Here, now, let's tie the string around your tooth, Junior, so you can pull it yourself.
1: No, I'm not that brave, I know.
2: Oh, I thought you were the bravest boy on the street.
1: Well, it is. It took a lot of courage to tell a lie like that, you know.
2: Well, I'll tell you what. You go to sleep, and when you wake up, it'll be gone.
1: You mean you wait till I go to sleep?
2: Yes.
1: And then like a real dinner
2: yes.
1: Church?
2: Yes.
1: Then when I'm asleep, you're going to pull it?
2: Yes.
1: I'm not sleeping.
4: Well, shall I tell you a story?
1: You mean a fairy story?
4: Yes.
1: Nah, I don't go for, I don't believe that stuff. I like them stories like, three, five, four, seven. I smell the blood of an Englishman. Be he alive or be he dead. I will take the broom to make me a little loaf of bread. I will crunch them up in my fingers and I will go.
2: What's the matter? What's the matter?
5: I scared myself.
4: I'm sorry, that won't work.
2: Look, tie one end onto your tooth and the other end onto the iron.
1: Oh.
2: And then you carry it until it gets heavy and then you drop it.
1: Oh, that's good.
4: Yes, I should have thought of that. Yeah.
2: Okay, now you carry the iron, Junior.
1: Okay, so this sure is heavy, isn't it, huh?
4: He's been carrying that iron for 30 minutes.
2: Junior, aren't you tired yet?
1: Yes, I is. I can't hold it much longer, Cadell. You know, here it goes.
2: Did you have to drop it on my coffee table?
4: No, let's not scold the child. Remember, it was your idea.
1: Oh, boy, this is fun. You can get away with murder when they suggest something, you know.
2: Now you're going to get it.
1: No. No.
2: Are you going to be good?
1: Yeah, but keep it up. You're jarring me too close.
2: Junior, I'm not spanking your head.
1: There must be a connection there somewhere, you know. Every time you let loose, me tooth gets looser. Oh, there it goes. What was it, a boy or a girl?
6: 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Red Skelton, David Forrester, and his orchestra, Anita Alice, Werner Felton, Gigi Pearson, Pat McGee, and yours truly, Rod O'Connor. The next Tuesday then.
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I thought that music mattered. 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
1: Hey Dad.
2: Yeah.
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0: 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All right, now.
1: Rock and roll didn't happen overnight. It had been building up steam ever since World War II. And in the early 1950s, it was called rhythm and blues. But you couldn't hear those jumping sounds on the jukebox in the front. You had to go to the juke in the back. I'm Matt the Cat. 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
1: And discipline remains mercifully.
2: Yes, and neither would you, Derek, this star nonsense.
1: No, it
2: isn't.
1: I'm sure of it.

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I guess that's why now I feel so old before my time.

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1: Beatles or Stones? 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

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IHC's mobile medical unit will be in Paula at the Admin Center the third Thursday of each month, 9 a.m. to 1 p.m. for checkups, wellness screenings, hospital follow-ups, and acute issues. 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
4: I like to do a song of great social and political import. It goes like this. Oh, Lord, won't you buy me a Mercedes Benz? My friends all drive Porsches. I must make amends. Worked hard all my lifetime. No help from my friends. So, oh Lord, won't you buy me a Mercedes Benz? Oh Lord, won't you buy me a color TV? Dialing $4 is trying to find me. I wait for delivery each day until 3. So, oh Lord, won't you buy me a color TV? Oh Lord, won't you buy me a night on the town? I'm counting on you, Lord. Please don't let me down. Prove that you love me and buy the next round. Oh Lord, won't you buy me a night on the town? Everybody, oh Lord, won't you buy me a Mercedes Benz? My friends all drive Porsches. I must make amends. Worked hard all my lifetime. No help from my friends. So, oh Lord, won't you buy me a Mercedes Benz? That's it.

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I'm somewhere making my midnight creep. And every morning when the rooster crows, he's telling me that is the

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2: From London and New York, this is Democracy Now!
3: In short, we will win this race by becoming an AI-first warfighting force across all domains, from the back offices of the Pentagon to the tactical edge on the front lines.
2: As the U.S. rapidly expands its use of artificial intelligence, we'll look at how AI is changing the way wars are fought. We'll speak with Heidi Klopp, who co-authored the new report, Anatomy of an AI Kill Chain. We'll also speak to Timnit Gebru, who co-founded the group Black in AI. She was fired from Google in 2020 for warning about biases built into AI models. But first, we look at the growing controversy over President Trump's secret plane switch in Turkey. Did the move put the lives of the White House press corps in danger?
4: Why was President on the midterm
5: for you to fly on Air Force One, but not too dangerous for the press?
6: The plane that I flew on was at greater risk. I think it was
5: say that.
2: We'll speak to the Washington Post reporter who broke the story. All that and more coming up. Welcome to Democracy Now!, democracynow.org, The War and Peace Report. I'm Amy Goodman, broadcasting today from London. In Yemen, fighters with the Houthi movement have escalated their offensive against government forces with fierce clashes in the province of Taiz. The fighting's left dozens of Yemeni government troops dead in recent weeks. That's reportedly prompted Saudi Arabia to consider support for a Yemeni government counteroffensive to retake the Houthi-held Red Sea coast. The renewed fighting in Yemen comes as an unclassified Pentagon assessment of civilian casualties found the U.S. killed 153 civilians in Yemen last year while wounding another 243. Meanwhile, military families are demanding congressional action over a growing mental health crisis aboard the USS Abraham Lincoln, after at least six incidents in which sailors attempted to jump overboard amidst an extended deployment. The Lincoln has been at sea for over 208 consecutive days, a modern-day naval record, while supporting U.S. and Israeli attacks on Iran. Families say sailors have been forced to endure excruciatingly long shifts and shortages of food and basic supplies like toothpaste and soap. Meanwhile, former U.S. officials say the CIA had low confidence in an Israeli claim that Iran was plotting to assassinate President Trump last month as he returned to the U.S. from the NATO summit in Turkey. Despite that finding, the Secret Service executed a covert deception operation that saw Trump smuggled off of Air Force One and onto a smaller military aircraft aboard a catering truck. The press corps was left on what the Secret Service thought was the targeted plane. After headlines, we'll speak with Dan Lamoth, the Washington Post journalist who broke the story. Firefighters in Lebanon are accusing the Israeli military of starting wildfires in the south of Lebanon. The Israeli military dropped flares in a wooded area Tuesday, and when firefighters came to extinguish the flames, a drone struck nearby, forcing them to withdraw. According to video and testimony from emergency services in Lebanon, the Israeli military's caused fires in olive groves and on agricultural land since the ceasefire between Israel and Hezbollah back in June. In northern Gaza, an Israeli airstrike killed one person and wounded five others. Gaza's civil defense said the strike targeted a tuk-tuk transport vehicle. Meanwhile, MSF, Doctors Without Borders, is claiming Israel is blocking crucial supplies from entering Gaza. These supplies keep hospital generators, ambulances, water pumps, and water trucks running. MSF's head of mission in Palestine said, quote, "What we're witnessing in Gaza is not a series of isolated shortages. It's a policy of attrition by design. For more than 2 years, we've observed Israel's policies restricting the entry of supplies. These policies do not merely delay aid, they dismantle the very systems people rely on to survive, unquote. Meanwhile, in the occupied West Bank, dozens of settlers besieged three Palestinian families in Kusra, cutting off water, power, and essential supplies for a fourth day. A top humanitarian official at the United Nations Security Council Tuesday said conditions in the occupied West Bank have reached a breaking point. This is a Palestinian whose house has been besieged by settlers.
7: The settlers established an outpost close to the house, around 6 meters away. Since that day, we've been subjected to daily attacks by the settlers, night and day, and harassment on the road. They tried to cut off water and electricity networks many times. We fix it, and they cut it off again 2 days later and attack the workers who come do the maintenance.
2: Colombia has authorized joint military operations with the United States against armed Colombian groups following the inauguration of the far-right Trump ally, President Abelardo de la Espriella. On Wednesday, U.S. Defense Secretary Pete Hegseth welcomed Colombia to the U.S. Counter-Narcotics Coalition, known as the America's Counter-Cartel Coalition, or A3C. Hegseth warned the International Criminal Court could investigate U.S. attacks on alleged drug smuggling boats in the Caribbean, which human rights groups have condemned as extrajudicial killings and murder, and called on partners to reject the ICC.
3: That's why I strongly encourage every ACCC member to leave the ICC and reject their attempts to rob your governments and your courts of your sovereignty. I know as a soldier, I swore an oath to the Constitution, not some fake and illegitimate international court.
2: Meanwhile, the New York Times reports fishermen with Ecuador say they're being attacked by English-speaking assailants using drones. According to the UN, one fishing boat has been lost at sea since January, with eight people still missing and presumed dead. The survivors say the assailants wore matching uniforms with American flag patches. Some of the other fishermen say they've been dragged out of their boats, questioned, and handed over to El Salvador Navy before being released. The U.S. Coast Guard and the Pentagon have denied any involvement. To see Democracy Now!'s coverage of this story, go to democracynow.org. The Trump administration's terminating federal funding for the Arctic Report Card, the flagship report on how the climate crisis is transforming Earth's northern latitudes. NOAA, the National Oceanic and Atmospheric Administration, had issued the report annually for the past 20 years, documenting how human activity is causing the Arctic to warm faster than any other region. In response, former NOAA Administrator Rick Spinard blasted the Trump administration for, quote unquote, imposing ignorance on the system. Dartmouth College professor and polar researcher Melody Brown Birkins told the Washington Post, quote, it's like not allowing your primary care doctor to know how you're doing. Taking away the checkup doesn't stop the changes from happening, she said. Supreme Court Justice Samuel Alito gained up to $2.9 million from his fossil fuel interests between 2005 and 2024. That's according to a review of financial disclosures from the nonprofit advocacy group Court Accountability. This comes as the Supreme Court's about to hear a case with two oil companies, Suncor Energy and Exxon. These companies want the court to rule that federal law prevents state governments from suing them over climate damage caused by their products. Activists are calling Justice Alito to recuse himself, citing his extensive investments in energy companies. They're also demanding an investigation by the Senate Judiciary Committee. President Trump announced Wednesday White House Press Secretary Karoline Leavitt will leave her post at the end of the month. Leavitt was just 25 years old when Trump named her press secretary in November 2024, making her the youngest press secretary in U.S. history. Trump said she's leaving the role to spend more time with her family after giving birth to her second child. The Intercept and the Freedom of the Press Foundation filed a lawsuit Wednesday against President Trump and his staff, seeking to halt plans by Trump's media company to monetize the president's social media posts. Under the scheme, Trump's Truth Social platform would charge up to $100,000 per month for early access to the president's posts, which frequently drives stock market volatility. In announcing the lawsuit, Ben Yusig, editor-in-chief of The Intercept, said, quote, Trump is trying to enrich himself by privatizing government information that he has no right to sell. We won't let it stand, he said. This comes as the Trump Media and Technology Corporation, which owns Truth Social, announced a $238 million loss during the second quarter of this year. Meanwhile, the New York Times reports the number of monthly visitors to Truth Social was down about 36% from a year ago. Federal agents arrested the Southern Poverty Law Center's former chief financial officer, Heidi Beirich, on Wednesday. Federal prosecutors charged her with conspiracy to commit wire fraud, conspiracy to submit false statements to a federally insured bank, and conspiracy to commit concealment money laundering. Back in April, the Justice Department had charged the SPLC over its now defunct program in which it paid informants to infiltrate white supremacist groups in order to monitor their activities. Beirich's lawyer said in a statement, quote, a free and fair society does not use the justice system to silence its political opponents. Heidi Beirich has dedicated her life to fighting hate groups and extremist movements like the KKK, neo-Nazis, and other white supremacists. Her decades-long record of success dismantling hate groups and the resulting threats to her life speak volumes. For this, she has been indicted, her lawyer said. In North Carolina, the daughter of a pastor who was jailed by ICE, Immigration and Customs Enforcement, says her father suffered stroke-like symptoms that left him partially paralyzed just weeks after his arrest. Gabri Johnson says she's only been briefly able to speak with her 55-year-old father, Gabriel Johnson, since he was taken to a Texas hospital July 30th. In a now-viral video, she said she's worried her father's condition continues to worsen due to medical neglect.
8: This is not love. This is not care. This is not America. It's torture. And they're trying to not only take people out of their homes and break up families, they're trying to kill them on the way there. Please, if anybody is within the state of Texas or works in immigration law and reform, I will do anything. Just please help bring my father back home to Cary, North Carolina.
2: In more immigration news, an ICE agent filmed pushing an elderly activist to the ground near Chicago last year has pleaded guilty to a single misdemeanor battery charge. Adam Sirocco was sentenced Wednesday to 12 months of court supervision for the assault. In December, he'd recently completed a shift and was off duty when he assaulted 68-year-old attorney Robert Held in a gas station parking lot. Held had been recording video of Sirocco filling his gas tank. Meanwhile, a widely circulated video shows an ICE agent in Falls Church, Virginia, pointing a gun at a driver who yelled at officers as they detained people on a sidewalk nearby. Video filmed by the driver shows masked ICE agents repeatedly accusing her of trying to run them over with her car and threatened to arrest her. When she contradicted their claims and said dash camera video would vindicate her, the agents walked away. And those are some of the headlines. This is Democracy Now!, democracynow.org, The War and Peace Report. I'm Amy Goodman in London with Nermeen Sheikh in New York. Hi, Nermeen.
9: Hi, Amy, and welcome to our listeners and viewers around the country and the world. We begin today's show looking at how an alleged Iranian threat to assassinate President Trump led to a secret operation last month that possibly endangered the lives of journalists and White House staffers. The Washington Post reported on Monday that President Trump secretly switched planes before departing a NATO summit in Turkey. Ahead of his departure from Ankara on July 8th, President Trump announced on Truth Social that he would not be flying on the newly refurbished Boeing 747-8 jet gifted by Qatar, but instead on the older Air Force One for old time's sake, he said. That announcement led to revelations that the Qatari plane lacks some of the safety features of the legacy Air Force One, leaks that angered the White House and led to subpoenas of New York Times reporters.
2: But the Post revealed Monday the president actually departed on a third plane. President Trump was seen boarding the old Air Force One, but then secretly left through another door and was shuttled in an airport catering truck along with several aides to a third plane. The press was asked to lower their shades before the operation, presumably so they would not see the president's exit. Senior officials who were left on the plane along with the staff and reporters included Secretary of State Marco Rubio, Treasury Secretary Scott Bessent. The White House never revealed the secret operation. On Tuesday, President Trump was asked by reporters about the plane switch and the risk posed to the reporters on the decoy flight.
6: Up to the Secret Service. I just follow what they'd like to do. So I go by Secret Service and the military.
4: Why was President on the midterm?
5: For you to fly on Air Force One, but not too dangerous for the press.
6: The plane that I flew on was at greater risk. I think it was.
4: Say that, Mr. President.
6: That would be the plane. I think that they would be more likely to go for.
9: White House Correspondents Association President Jackie Heinrich of Fox News met privately with senior White House officials Tuesday to convey concerns from the press corps. In an internal memo to members afterwards, she said, quote, I asked the White House to work with us on a protocol that recognizes the Secret Service's responsibility to respond to genuine threats while protecting press safety, preserving independent coverage of the president, and providing a mechanism to correct the record after the fact when necessary.
2: For more, we're joined by the reporter who broke the story, national security writer for The Washington Post, Dan LaMoth. But his latest piece is headlined, CIA had low confidence in Iranian threat before Trump switched planes in Turkey. In it, LaMoth reports the intelligence about the assassination threat against President Trump had come to the CIA from the Israeli government, but was not seen by the CIA as highly credible. Dan, before you talk about the president believing he was threatened and moving to a third plane, first the Qatar jet, then the old Air Force One, and then this military jet, before you talk about him leaving it and presumably leaving the press in the endangered plane, you now have this new story that the U.S. CIA didn't even think Israeli intelligence, because that was the source of the information about the assassination threat to Trump, was viable.
10: That's right. We reported last night, my colleagues, Warren Strobel, John Hudson, and I combined on a story that kind of laid out how they came to the decision to make these extraordinary moves in July. The Israelis passed a tip, a concern that the plane and potentially the president was under threat. The CIA had low confidence in it. And I think that kind of leaves the Secret Service in a tough spot of assessing what do you do in this zero fail mission to keep the president safe, but at the same time, manage the additional pieces. They went with the more extreme option of removing the president and then keeping it secret after.
9: So Dan LaMoth, if you could put this in also historical context, in other words, in the past, the Secret Service has used decoy motorcades and planes for presidents. Why is this incident different? Were on previous occasions, were the press corps and other senior officials also taken off the plane?
10: The most direct example we've seen is probably President Clinton landing in Pakistan in 2000. The Post had another piece earlier this week from Scott Nover, where it was acknowledged and reported that at least the chief of the White House Correspondents Association at the time had been brought in quietly. They kind of laid out what they needed to do or what they thought they needed to do. And in that case, the president followed in Air Force One on a second plane. But I think the most significant difference here is that in that case, moments after landing, President Clinton popped out of the other plane and it became very apparent what had happened. Within minutes, it becomes clear. Everybody knows there's a decoy. It was reported at the time, basically what happened and why. And in this case, it was handled very differently. I mean, a month worth of secrecy, presumably that would have continued had it not been for some news reporting.
2: Hearing if you have thoughts on, here the White House subpoenaed New York Times reporters. They were the ones who exposed the lack of whatever defense, enough defense on the Qatari plane that was gifted to Trump. So all the attention in these last weeks has been on that. They were ultimately forced to drop those subpoenas. But maybe the White House was most concerned that it was this that would come out, that he left the jet, left the reporters on the jet, and moved on to a third plane. And yes, Marco Rubio was apparently on that plane, as was Scott Bessent. He was with his personal aides, like Walt Nauta, who was indicted along with him a few years ago, though those indictments were dropped. Your thoughts?
10: Yeah, I mean, when this tip came to me, I was struck by the extraordinary nature of it. Initially kind of looked at it as like, this seems kind of surreal. And if we're going to report this out, we better be damn sure before we publish. So it took time to run this down, multiple conversations, multiple source interviews. And I thought really helpful here, that initial story, we got our visual forensics team involved. We got our investigations team involved. We combed through airport tracker data, and really the I thought one of the remarkable things in that initial story, and something that made it hard to deny, was you had video in the airport that basically followed a lot of this right through. If you're looking at that catering truck as just another random day, it didn't stick out. But when you look through it through the lens of the other reporting, it looked pretty extraordinary.
9: And Dan, finally, on another topic, you've been reporting on impacts of the Iran conflict on munitions, military personnel, and on U.S. facilities in the region. Could you talk about some of that reporting and what you found?
10: Yeah, I mean, really, this has been an enduring concern throughout this conflict that really grows by the day as the conflict kind of meanders on. United States has a large number of munitions broadly. The problem here is they do not have enough of very specific and very important munitions. So over time, things like Tomahawk missiles, Patriot interceptor missiles, things that have really played a key role in this particular conflict and have also been important in the Ukraine conflict and would be important in any kind of conflict with China or some other adversary, are dwindling. They cannot be built quickly, and this was a known thing going back not only through the Trump administration, but into the Biden administration as well. Some steps were taken to fix this. However, once they haven't been able to really resolve that issue, and really they've just tried to downplay it.
2: Dan Lamothe, we want to thank you for being with us, national security writer at The Washington Post. We'll link to your exclusive that exposed the secret flight is headlined "Contradicting Public Statements, Trump Took Secret Flight from Turkey Amidst Iranian Threat." His latest piece with other Washington Post reporters, CIA had low confidence in Iranian threat before Trump switched planes in Turkey. Coming up, as the U.S. rapidly expands its use of artificial intelligence, we'll look at how AI is changing the way wars are fought. We'll speak to Heidi Klopf. She co-authored the new report, Anatomy of an AI Kill Chain. And then we'll talk about race and AI. Stay with us.

0: Eclipse by Francois Gout. Yes, I am here in London, and that's exactly what Londoners and people in so many countries in Europe experienced yesterday, a solar eclipse. This is Democracy Now!, democracynow.org, The War and Peace Report. I am Amy Goodman in London with Nermeen Sheikh in New York.
1: We turn now to how artificial intelligence is transforming warfare, from targeting software to autonomous drones. Earlier this year, Defense Secretary Pete Hegseth spoke at Elon Musk's company, SpaceX.
2: In short, we will win this race by becoming an AI-first warfighting force across all domains. From the back office.

0: We're joined now by Heidi Klaff, the chief AI scientist at the AI Now Institute. It's just released a joint report with Air Wars titled Anatomy of an AI Kill Chain. Heidi, thanks so much for being with us. We want you to explain this report, but also to warn you to a global lay audience when you use terms like generative AI and artificial general intelligence, if you would explain your terms. But tell us about this anatomy of an AI kill chain.
1: Yes, we actually wanted to break down and demystify a lot of these terms that we're now seeing being used, like you mentioned, generative AI, large language models, and also more generally, the use of AI generally in warfare and what that means. And I think it's important to remember, and what we're trying to convey in this report really, is that AI has been used in the military and defense since the 1960s. And what we're when we're talking about a new AI arms race, it means the inclusion of something like ChatGPT, which is a type of AI that's known as a large language model, into now the decision-making processes for targeting, right? And the thing is that we want to break down is that it's not just one AI killer robot, which is often kind of the concept that people have of AI. What it is a series of different types of AI algorithms that are chained together, each with their own pitfalls, each with their own flaws, each have very low reliability and accuracy. And these systems build off of each other and feed into one another, to unfortunately end up in resulting in civilian casualties, as was often seen with their use. So we break down each step of the kill chain, how each AI algorithm leads to faulty decisions and ultimately can lead to decision making in targeting civilian casualties because of how faulty these algorithms are. We don't just focus on the new types of AI that we are seeing advertised, you know, as discussed, things like ChatGPT, large language model. We also talk about older types of AI that are continued to be used and continue to be relied on, like vision systems.
2: And if you could explain, Heidi, the difference between decision support systems and autonomous weapons systems. And on the question of large language models, you've warned that there have been operations from Russia and China that put out propaganda to try to skew the outputs of large language models. What does that mean?
1: So really the difference between a decision support systems and autonomous weapon systems is that there's a human in the loop when you're selecting a target, essentially to strike. An autonomous weapon system means that this is done automatically without a human in the loop. And I consider this kind of, you know, separation between them to be pretty superficial in practice, because ultimately, if you have a human who is just rubber stamping the AI decisions, right? And we know that they do this due to kind of something called automation bias in our field, which is that we know that humans are prone to just accepting recommendations of AI algorithms without corroborating that evidence. To me, in practice, that means that you have a human who, under the time pressures of war and conflict, is just approving decisions by an AI. And so typically this separation is often made to say, no, the AI is safe. It's fine, even if it makes mistakes, because you have a human correcting that. But in practice, we see a very, very different photo or a different picture really, of how that occurs.
2: You could explain, Heidi, the way in which AI systems were used both by Israel in Gaza, as well as in the U.S.-Israeli war on Iran, and in particular, the attack on the school in Minab in the first days of the war.
1: Yeah, I mean, we've known that large language models have been used since really the IDF started using them in Gaza. A good example of that is an AP investigation, which demonstrated that they were using it to translate intercepted communications, right? And they were taking essentially Arabic and determining whether or not specific people should be put on a target list. And we found essentially that because, again, large language models are highly inaccurate and unreliable, that they mistranslate Arabic. In this case, they took something like a payment and thought it referred to a payload and added people to a targeting list. In this specific example, we know that this was caught. But again, under the time pressure, there's going to be oftentimes situations where human operators aren't going to double check that, especially that oftentimes it's very difficult to understand why a specific AI made the decision that it did. And now we know that it's been confirmed by the U.S. Department of War that they are using

0: Claude through Palantir's Maven to similarly make targeting decisions. And we have now, unfortunately, the Minap school tragedy, which resulted in 160 civilian casualties. And it's becoming then unclear whether or not AI is used. That we know that Claude is being used to sort of make these targeting recommendations, but ultimately it hasn't really been clear. Was it the AI? Was it not? Was it deliberate? Was it not? And how do we really trace that when we don't really, when we can't really verify or validate whether something was an AI recommendation or not? Furthermore, we have a very difficult time with large language models because of their scale and nature of operation to be able to understand why an AI made the decision that it did. Was it due to faulty data? Was it directed to do so? Was it due to hallucinations? Which, if anyone has used ChatGPT, knows that these, you know, chatbots often kind of fabricate information. And I think that's where we are with that current situation. It's still unclear to us what was the cause of that. And I would say, actually, that's kind of the purpose of AI systems themselves. They are often used to launder accountability.
1: Heidi Klaff, Anthropic earlier this year announced it'd be ditching its core safety promise. You previously worked at companies like OpenAI, where you tried to help them create their first safety frameworks to understand how to evaluate their AI systems. And now OpenAI's head of ethics left after less than a year after joining. That was Chloe Bacalar, one of several high-profile exits at OpenAI in recent weeks as concerns mounted. If you can talk about what these ethics frameworks are and why people are leaving one after another, and why it is it's the only the company that determines this, not government regulators, how AI is used.
0: Well, I can't necessarily speak on why those specific individuals left, but I can speak from my own experience as a safety engineer, because prior to joining OpenAI, I actually worked in nuclear defense and aviation, ensuring that the systems implemented in those, what we call safety critical situations don't cause any harm. And ultimately what these companies are they're reinventing safety. They're co-opting a lot of the terms that we've used in traditionally in safety and security engineering to really make this about kind of different types of safety. Instead of being concerned, are our systems reliable? Are they accurate? Do they perform as intended? Are they fit for purpose so that no human is harmed and sort of due to the decisions that they or recommendations that they make? We instead have these like safety and ethics frameworks about, whether or not these systems are autonomous, whether they have intention, whether they're conscious, right? And that's a very, very different question. And often they can give the illusion that they are and sort of, personifying a lot of the language, or the actions of these models themselves. I mean, we've seen recently, the cybersecurity capabilities being conveyed as kind of like, oh, this is autonomous. This is something we haven't expected from these things. They're doing this on their own will. When these companies actually deployed them in a very insecure environment, they intentionally were having these models, go on to sort of carry out cyber attacks as part of sort of testing or benchmarking. And so this is the reason that I take great issue with that, is that they actually, again, try to assign accountability to the AI rather than themselves. Really, I view that AI only does what we tell it to do, is only capable of what we build it to do. And these AI companies are, again, moving away from accountability by trying to assign sort of autonomy or personify these AI themselves in doing that. And I think, when you're then deploying these kind of models in warfare, it's very, very easy to then sort of say, well, it wasn't us who made the decision, it was AI. And that's why I take great issue with the way they're now talking about safety and security engineering.
2: And indeed, as you say, I mean, now it's very routine to hear about AI agents, so to speak, going rogue. And yesterday there was a report that Taiwan was hit by an especially abnormal AI-assisted cyber attack, suspected to be from China. And reportedly, this kind of end-to-end autonomous attack on a government target has never been seen before. And the most remarkable fact about the target, as the Financial Times wrote, is that the AI continuously ranked and reprioritized possible attack plans based on available evidence. So if you could talk about whether you think in all of these cases, or the ones that we know about at least, it is the makers of this AI who are responsible and not the agents that are going rogue, and what it would mean if these agents, artificial intelligence agents, move beyond cyber attacks and into actually theaters of war.
0: Well, the thing is, we are seeing them being deployed in warfare already. And the thing about AI is that it is a very powerful technology. They are very capable things, but they're only as capable as we make them. And they only really do the things that we make them do. And oftentimes, we might not be precise in the way that we specify their tasks, right? Like the cybersecurity tasks, they were assigned to go and carry out cybersecurity attacks. You know, they were not doing this on their own will. They were built that way. They were trained that way. And I think that's very important to keep in mind. And in warfare, it's the same situation. They are being basically given a lot of data to understand how to target. They are being given profiles, often faulty ones, to determine who's an adversarial and who isn't. And ultimately, the thing is, these are based on really loose parameters, right? These are not, the way that we build them isn't always accurate, isn't always reliable. And we know that AI really doesn't really understand anything beyond what it's trained on. So as soon as it sees a situation, especially in warfare, that it does not recognize, we know this is the exact situation that the AI will fail, make a recommendation that's not true, or fabricate outputs, right? And so I think it's really important to keep in mind, yes, they are capable. Yes, they can do things like cybersecurity attacks, and they do speed up operations. So they definitely do. That's kind of, you know, one of their core features. But then if you have something that speeds up operations, but their kind of baseline accuracy and reliability is 30 to 60%, that's not really different from indiscriminate targeting, right? It doesn't also mean this is some sort of, you know, killer robot that has its own intention. Anything has been built by design. And if we're reckless in the way that we build them, that doesn't mean it's the AI is at fault. I think the accountability should always be with the system designers and the people choosing to deploy them, despite knowing that they have these really poor reliability and accuracy rates, especially in new situations, which is actually more likely to happen in warfare than it is with sort of cybersecurity attacks.
1: Heidi Klauf, we want to thank you for being with us, Chief AI Scientist at the AI Now Institute. We will link to your report that you released jointly with Air Wars titled Anatomy of an AI Kill Chain. Coming up, Timnit Gebru, the founder of the Distributed Artificial Intelligence Research, fired from Google in 2020 for warning about biases built into AI models. Stay with us.

0: Dark Matter by the Corner Laughers. This is Democracy Now!, democracynow.org. I'm Amy Goodman in London with Nermeen Sheikh in New York.
1: We're continuing to look at how artificial intelligence is rapidly changing the world. We're joined now by a leader in the field of AI ethics, Timnit Gabru. She is the founder and executive director of the Distributed Artificial Intelligence Research Institute, or DARE. Prior to that, she served as co-lead of the ethical AI research team at Google. She was fired in 2020 for writing a paper warning about the dangers of large language models and raising issues of discrimination in the workplace. Timnit also co-founded Black in AI, a nonprofit that works to increase the presence, inclusion, visibility, and health of Black people in the field of AI. Her forthcoming book is titled Deep Unlearning: The Rise of AI and the Radicalization of a Tech Idealist. She joins us now from Boston, Massachusetts. Timnit, could you begin by explaining what AI means to you? You've said you think of AI as a discipline with a number of sub-specialties. Explain.
2: Yes, and I'm glad that Heidi did some groundwork for us here in the earlier segment. But for me, AI is a discipline with a collection of specialties that are all lumped into this term AI, and they can be very different. So Heidi mentioned things like large language models, but also computer vision systems that have been around since the Vietnam War. And all of these things are bundled into the term AI. And in fact, the things that are considered AI are not always considered AI. So, for example, the title of my forthcoming book is Deep Unlearning, and this is a play on the term deep learning, which is a technique which is currently basically synonymous with AI. But back in the day, deep learning was not considered AI, so much so that the researchers in that specialty were having their academic papers rejected by the prestigious AI conferences. And so actually deep learning was sort of a rebranding from another term, artificial neural networks, to avoid that stigma. So not only do we have this marketing term that is a hodgepodge of disparate techniques or tools, and in fact, it's not even, sometimes it's techniques, sometimes it's tools, sometimes it's products. But also, not all of these things are always called AI, right? When one of these subspecialties sort of is really hyped up or has some sort of better performance on a specific benchmark, it gets elevated to AI, and then it gets sort of downgraded not to AI. And there are other such examples, like expert systems of the 80s. That was what was synonymous with AI in the 80s, and now nobody calls expert systems AI. So what happens here is that it makes it so difficult to have conversations that are grounded and specific, and have specific conversations about what are the harms, what are the benefits, what approaches are good, what approaches are bad. Because when I talk about some things that I'm really against, like ChatGPT kind of things, then people are like, what about a particular system that is used for early diagnosis of cancer patients, you know? And I have to say, well, that's a completely different system. It doesn't even have to be built in the same way that these big models are being built.
0: Timnit Gabru, can you talk about co-founding Black in AI, but start off by talking about why you were fired from Google in 2020, the issues that you were raising there and the position you had there?
2: I co-founded Black in AI way before I even joined Google. My current institute is called the Distributed AI Research Institute, which I founded after I was fired from Google. I started Black in AI in, around 2016, 2017, when I attended, I started seeing simultaneously the lack of Black people in AI. And so I would go to academic conferences and you'd have about 5,000-6,000 people in those conferences, and only a couple of one or two, a handful of Black people. And at the same time, we had some of these systems some of the kinds of systems that Heidi was talking about. For instance, there was a ProPublica article from 2016 talking about a company purporting to determine someone's likelihood of committing a crime again. And so this company was saying that they built a software that can tell whether a person released from prison was likely to commit a crime again. And the ProPublica article was talking about how these systems were more likely to label Black people as criminals, potential criminals, than white people. And it was very scary because judges were already using the outputs of these models in their decisions about bail, decisions about how long someone should be in prison for. So the dichotomy of seeing the lack of Black people in the field and also the kinds of claims that were being made and the kinds of things these tools were being built for was very scary. And so that's kind of how I decided to found Black in AI. So by the time I started working at Google in 2018, I was a very known quantity. I had already, you know, founded and led Black in AI. I was working on uncovering all sorts of issues in the field. My collaborator, Joy Bouwamini, and I had written a very, a paper that was made the rounds and was highlighted in all over the place and even changed policy, showing for the first time that automated facial analysis tools, like face recognition, for instance, tools, were had much higher error rates for darker-skinned women than lighter-skinned men. And the darker and darker the skin, and especially for women, the higher and higher the error rates. So think about these tools being used on CCTV cameras to identify so-called criminals, etc. And the people who are darker skin would be more likely to be wrongfully identified in this case. And so I had already worked on this kind of uncovering these kinds of issues. And so I was hired at Google in 2020 to co-lead a team called the Ethical AI Research Team, which was a small research team with Meg Mitchell, who was also later fired. And there were many issues. I mean, it was one issue after another. This was in the middle of the Google walkout, where 20,000 women walked out because we found out that Google had paid Andy Rubin $91 million after allegations of sexual misconduct. And so it was a combination of a whole bunch of issues. And it was at the height of Black Lives Matter, the Black Lives Matter movement in 2020. And at this time, a company called OpenAI that was getting very famous, but not as famous as it is today, came out with a large language model called GPT-3, which later became the backbone of ChatGPT. But ChatGPT wasn't released yet. And GPT-3 was really hyped up in the mainstream media. And OpenAI was making all sorts of claims about how powerful GPT-3 was. In fact, actually, they had said that its predecessor, GPT-2, was too dangerous to release because it's so powerful. The GPT-3 was a large language model. We can just define what large language models are. They are models that are trained on vast amounts of textual data on the internet, and they're trained to calculate the most likely sequences of text based on the training data. So if you use large language models to generate text, you are kind of trying to generate the most likely sequences of text given your training data. So the fact that OpenAI got so much airtime for GPT-3 meant that all of these companies wanted to build similar models, and they wanted to build larger and larger models, which means that they were guzzling all of the data on the internet. And they were using huge amounts of computational power even then. So we were very worried about this race that was started. Every company wanted to have the largest model. And we were asking, why do we need the largest of anything? What problem are you trying to solve? And we warned about, we wrote a paper, my collaborators and I, warning about the dangers of large language models. And we said, how big can language models be too big? So the first issue that we mentioned, the very first one, was the environmental and financial cost. And you can see how six years later now, that is not only true, but even worse than we said in the paper. We talked about how the carbon footprint of these huge data, the necessary computational power necessitates huge carbon footprint. And even if you claim to have data centers with renewable energy, that energy is going away from heating people's homes, for example, and towards training these models. And the financial cost that shuts out anybody who doesn't have the wealth to participate in this kind of work. We also warned about perpetuating hegemonic views. The claim was that because these models are large, which means that they are using huge data sets, then, oh, they have all of human knowledge in these data sets. But that's not true. The internet represents hegemonic views. It does not represent views of everybody in the world. A lot of people are not even on the internet. We even know articles like Wikipedia are heavily biased. It's overwhelmingly Western and male. And we also warned about, and this is very related to what Heidi was talking about earlier, we talked about how because large language models tend to output fluent and coherent text, this can be very deceiving. So one example we gave was from 2017. And so these large language models, you know, they could be used, they were used as systems in a whole bunch of other things like machine translation systems. And in 2017, a Facebook translated Palestinians' good morning into attack them. And, you know, attack them, there's no grammatical error or anything like that. So it doesn't even give you a cue that this translation might be incorrect. And this person was arrested and later released, and they didn't even check to see what the untranslated version was when they arrested him. And this, we call this automation bias, the tendency to overtrust the outputs of automated systems. And so we warned about also people interacting with these kinds of texts output by these kinds of systems, attributing a mind behind whatever text they're seeing. And so, you know, right now, these chatbots like Claude or ChatGPT are designed to make you believe that there's some sort of superhuman brain behind whatever is outputting these texts. And that's usually dangerous. And even though we weren't speaking about chatbots back then, we were already talking about the tendency of people to attribute a mind behind these texts. And so, which means that, you know, they can be deceived into believing that there's something something more than a model outputting text. And the final thing we warned about was, what is the cost of pursuing this singular direction in terms of research and resources? What is the cost of shutting out all other possible futures, all other ways of building machine learning systems, which is a subspecialty of artificial intelligence, or any other kind of paradigm, because it seemed like the whole field was only investing in this singular direction of building larger and larger models that are guzzling all of the data, I mean, stealing so many people's works, and based on exploited labor and killing the environment. And so, of course, you know, I got fired after that. I mean, there's details, but that was the icing on the cake. It was writing that paper.
1: So, Timnit, you know, we only have a couple of minutes left, but just to point out that, you know, the scale of which these AI bots are being used, very recently, ChatGPT crossed 1 billion active users a month. Google Gemini has said now that it has done the same. But I want you very quickly to talk about the work that you do at DARE, in particular with people working in these data centers and the conditions under which they work around the world, mostly in the global south.
2: Yeah, we have project called a Data Workers Inquiry Project, and this one is working with data workers, and these are the people that label the data that is used in these models, and which is why we think that they're super intelligent, right? These people have to painstakingly supply the data and label it, and they are work in overwhelmingly exploitative conditions. They are paid maybe $1 an hour. They don't have any breaks. I mean, and so we have this project that you can look at where they perform research into their conditions. They organize. We help them create an organization called the Data Labelers Association in Kenya. And so for me, it's really important to make sure that the voices of the people who are negatively impacted are elevated, and they're the ones telling their stories. And it also shows us that we don't have to do things. This doesn't have to be the way. What the path we're on right now was never a preordained path that we had to be on. There were many other possible paths that we could have taken.
0: Timnit, I wanted to ask, you grew up in Addis Ababa, in Ethiopia. Your dad was an electric engineer, your mom an economist. What led you, coming to, as a refugee to the United States, to get so deeply involved with be a leading mind on AI right now? We just have a minute.
2: Yeah, I mean, actually, my book kind of talks about that journey because I want people to understand that tech does not have to be the way it is right now. But I always loved math and physics. And I also thought it was a refuge from the messy world of war, and which is what made me leave Ethiopian politics. But I later learned that that's not true. Actually, the war and politics that I left is what drives the world of math and science and technology as well. And if we don't understand that, we'll continue to harm our own people and as engineers and scientists, build terrible and harmful products instead of ones that actually support our communities.
0: Timnit Gebru, I want to thank you so much for being with us, founder and executive director of the Distributed Artificial Intelligence Research, that's DARE Institute. We look forward to interviewing you on your forthcoming book titled Deep Unlearning, The Rise of AI and the Radicalization of a Tech Idealist. She also co-founded Black in AI. She previously served as co-lead of the ethical AI research team at Google, fired in 2020 for writing a paper warning about the dangers of large language models and raising issues of discrimination in the workplace. That does it for our show. Special thanks to our crew here in London, Julian Jones, Pablo Del Brazio, Grace Garrett, Dennis Moynihan, Hannah Elias, and the whole team in New York. I'll be next week in Middlebury, Vermont, and then we're on to Madison, Wisconsin, and Chicago. I'm Amy Goodman in London with Nermeen Sheikh in New York.
3: 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It's a minute before 10 o'clock. Coming up at 11, American Indian Living with Dr. David DeRose. Paula Today, news at noon. The Wolfman Jack Show tonight at 6. Reggae from the Vault at 7. Janine Hardy's Record Party at 8. Floydian Slip at 11. And at midnight, the Old Time Radio Hour features Dragnet and Jack Benny. Native America Calling is next.

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2: Welcome to Native America Calling. I'm Sean Spruce. A small group of dedicated Native organizers is taking on the enormous task of putting on the Pathways Indigenous Arts Festival this weekend. The festival includes traditional and contemporary artwork from more than 350 Native artists, as well as live musical performances and films. It's the sixth consecutive year for the event at Powaki Pueblo in northern New Mexico, and we'll be on site to talk with organizers and artists about Indigenous art and much more. That's coming up after the news.

0: This is National Native News. I'm Jill Freitas. The state of Alaska is working with the Federal Emergency Management Agency and other agencies to collect what is known as right of entry forms from households impacted by ex-Typhoon Halong. The form is required for getting certain types of assistance with winterization and debris removal. It allows authorized recovery agencies to enter properties to inspect, document, and complete recovery work. Completing the form does not guarantee that work will be performed. The form is for households both that may need or have already received assistance in the forms of emergency winterization or storm-damaged homes, temporary weatherproofing or securing openings, moisture control or minor temporary repairs, limited heat or fuel-related stabilization, and or certain types of private property debris removal. This story was provided by KYUK's Evan Erickson. The Navajo Area Indian Health Services and the New Mexico Department of Health have signed a memorandum of agreement to support rural health initiatives through data sharing. KUNM's Jeanette Didios has more.
1: Director of the Center for Health Protection at NMDOH, Dr. Laura Parajon, says the coordination between
2: their own culturally meaningful public health interventions for themselves.
1: The agreement is a first step in partnership between state and tribal public health departments to make sharing information easier and filling gaps in data. It will help better identify unmet needs, coordinate care, and monitor outcomes. Tribal leader and filling gaps in data. It will help better identify unmet needs, coordinate care, and monitor outcomes. Tribal liaison for New Mexico Department of Health, Janet Johnson from Santa Clara Pueblo, says tribal leaders need to be able to access data instantly, such as a system used to track sexually transmitted diseases, including HIV.
3: And that will help parents that are affecting their populations.
1: The current agreement does not include any state appropriations. For National Native News, I'm Jeanette Didios.
0: On Tuesday, Arizona Democrat Governor Katie Hobbs announced an economic agreement with Northern Arizona tribal leaders. It's meant to bolster the Four Corners region at a time when the coal industry is in decline. KJZZ's Gabriel Piatarasio has more.
4: The MOU is between the Navajo Nation, Hopi Tribe, and the state, all of which are vulnerable to coal mines and power plants shutting down. That includes the Four Corners plant, which could close by 2031. The Navajo-owned company that fuels the aging facility recently announced plans to extend the life of a massive coal mine by more than a century. But with coal giving way to cleaner, more efficient fuels, state and tribal leaders are coming together to ink a five-year commitment to track closures and promote the well-being of coal miners. For National Native News, I'm Gabriel Pietrazio.
0: On this day in 1803, the Kaskaskia tribe signed a treaty with the United States at Vincennes in the Indiana Territory. Under the agreement, the Kaskaskia ceded most of their lands in what is now Illinois to the U.S. The treaty provided the tribe with reserved lands, annual payments, and other assistance. The agreement was negotiated for the United States by Territorial Governor William Henry Harrison, who later became President. I'm Jill Freitas.
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8: Live from the Powaki Pueblo in New Mexico, this is Native America Calling. I'm Sean Spruce. Chad Yellowjohn, a talented Shoshone-Bannock and Spokane artist, is one of the featured artists at the Pathways Indigenous Arts Festival at the Pueblo of Powaki in northern New Mexico. An Institute of American Indian Arts graduate, Yellowjohn's work is known for its vivid, colorful caricatures of indigenous people and its eclectic visual style centered on optimism and the power of community. We're talking with Yellowjohn this hour. Now in its sixth hour, the Pathways Festival brings together more than 300 indigenous artists from across the Southwest and beyond. 6 years of Pathways in which the festival has united Native communities. Also this year, the festival present more than 60 films about Native filmmakers and live musical performances. We're speaking with Native organizers and artists for the event and hear about what to expect this weekend. And as always, listeners can join this show. You can share your comments or ask questions by calling us at 1-800-996-2848. That is also 1-800-99-NATIVE. It is a sunny day here in Powaki Pueblo, beautiful August morning, and we are joined now by Cheyenne Duran. She is the Outreach Coordinator for the Poe Cultural Center and Pathways Artist Festival Coordinator. She is Powaki in Santa Clara Pueblo. Cheyenne, good morning and welcome to Native America Calling.
9: Good morning. Singe Tamu, how are you?
8: Singe Tamu to you as well. Also joining us today is Frankie Maestas Chavez. She is the marketing manager for the Poe Cultural Center. She is Oke Owenge, so I'm going to have to say Singe Tamu to her as well. And good morning, Frankie.
9: And good morning, Singe Tamu, Poe people. People of it, welcome.
8: Absolutely. Joining us by phone from Corrales, New Mexico, we have Jacob Shihei. He is a musician and a performer with Pathways, and he is also Santa Clara Pueblo. Jacob, good morning, and welcome to the show again. We'll go back to Jacob here in just a moment. We also have Chad Yellowjohn with us. He's seated to my right. He is an artist from the Shoshone, Bannock, and Spokane tribes. Chad, great to have you on the show today.
10: Hey, good morning. First timer, so thank you. And thank you for that honorable entrance for me. So thank you.
8: Yeah, it's great to have you on the show for this time. We have one more guest here. We're getting her mic'd up right now so we can say hello. This is Ashley Browning, and she is the Pathways Indigenous Arts Festival Film Festival Coordinator, and she is Powaki in Santa Clara Pueblo. Ashley, great to have you here on the end of the table.
11: Singe Tamu. Hi, how are you?
8: Singe Tamu. We got some Humbio language here being spoken today on our show. Cheyenne, I want to begin with you. Let's talk about these artists that you have featured this year. What's the appeal for artists to come to Pathways?
9: I think Pathways is just a place for Indigenous people. It's welcoming. It's kind of like a home. We really welcome everybody from everywhere. All, you know, different tribes. We have a ton of artists from all over the country, and of course all types of art as well. You see not only traditional arts such as like regalia, pottery, jewelry, and things like that, but you also see, you know, 2D art. You see different types of like contemporary art, such as like people painting skateboards with indigenous art, as well as, what else would you think we see there?
12: Like the regalia, a lot of contemporary regalia, traditional clothing, and that aspect, like Ashley, I mean Chan said, it's very mixed media. Uh-huh. Yeah,
9: definitely.
8: 6 years, that's a track record at this point. I mean, you folks really have a history here. What do you think the appeal is, and how has it managed to endure? I mean, you're having a good run here.
9: Yeah, it's been a while. I've been here since the very, very start in 2021, and it's really transformed a lot through the years. Really, we started the market for the people, and it was straight out of COVID, right? So with all of the outdoor spaces, all of those outdoor spaces were technically free booths. So we had, I want to say, close to 100 booths available for free outside. And then we just had all of the indoor booths where you, of course, had to make your payment. But with that, every year we kind of grown and we've gotten bigger and bigger. And here we really just try to, I guess, be a friend to the artist, be a place where they can come to, where they can connect. A lot of people create a ton of friendships out of Pathways. Our featured artist, Chad, over here, that's how we met him, and we made this really amazing connection. But him as well, you know, he's met a lot of other people, and he has these really awesome stories, and it's really became kind of just like a gathering place, you know, kind of like a feast day in a sense, where we can all come back and reunite and come back to that place of home.
8: Sounds like there's was really a need for this type of festival, this type of convening for Native artists. It's a competitive type of space to be in. I know it's challenging. So it sounds like you're really meeting these artists and giving them what they need and what visitors need as well. And it just seems to work all combined. Now, more than 300 artists featured. Of course, we're going to talk with Chad here in a minute, but Cheyenne, is it possible for you to just kind of single in on maybe a few other artists that you're really excited about this weekend and talk about what they bring to the festival as well?
9: Yeah, I think it's really, really cool because like I mentioned, you know, Pathways is kind of like a home. You see so many people and they've been here since the first year. So it's really, really cool to see some of like the OGs, if you will, come back. And, you know, there was 1 year, 2 years ago where I was actually pregnant and they're still, you know, here coming like, how are your kids? Like, how are you? And they'll send me with gifts for my family, which is really amazing and super appreciated. But I would definitely say, you know, a lot of our Poe instructors, such as Clarence Cruz, we have Eric Fender that will be showing here this weekend as well. We also have Martin and Arvada Rosetta, who are from Santo Domingo Pueblo, as well as Contretta and Kevin Cherisposi. They're out of Albuquerque and they own the Native Gains brand, which is kind of like a twist on what would you say, athleisure wear for Indigenous people. So that's really awesome. So I definitely have a handful of people that I'm really looking forward to seeing, and pieces that I'm looking forward to buying. A lot of these artists tend to make Pathways exclusives, so I already have my eyes on what I want to go purchase, which is pretty cool. It's gonna hurt my pocket, but for a good cause.
8: I like how you give a shout out to the OGs.
9: Oh yeah,
8: you guys gotta do that. Frankie, how about you? Why is the festival important?
12: The festival is important just because of how inclusive it is. I think Poe and Pathways, we just want to include everybody, and whether that be, you know, anything and everything, we're just so inclusive. We're a community. We love it here. I hope everyone loves it here too. Definitely. I think the highest takeaway from Pathways is the inclusivity.
8: Mm-hmm.
9: Sure.
8: Now, I know you do a lot of social media to promote Pathways. Also, during the festival, there are posts and you're constantly, you know, communicating with viewers and others through social media. Tell me more about that strategy and why it's so successful.
12: I guess the strategy and why it's so successful is us just, we don't have a specific target audience. We try to target everybody just because everybody who knows about Poe and the Pathways are of all ages. And we just, like I said, again, include everybody. So definitely, like, whether that be through Instagram stories, Instagram reels, Facebook stories, Facebook reels, we try to hit, like, every little aspect in order to reach our audience.
8: Now, we talked a little bit before the show. I know your mom is a seamstress, and textiles will be featured here this weekend. Tell me more about your family's work and your own legacy in art.
12: Yeah, definitely. So I always think it's just really funny how we bring up Pathways and how, you know, my mom's been an OG. She's been at Pathways since day one. Mm-hmm. So if I wasn't working here at the time. So I would attend the festival, you know, as a vendor, helping my mom sell her items, anything she needed, giving her bathroom breaks, getting her food. And then for me to, you know, a couple years later come and I started as the fashion coordinator. I did the fashion show 2 years ago. kind of weaseled my way into the Po, and here I am 2 years later.
8: Weaseled your way. That's the way you got to be, though, right? You
12: got to
8: make your own opportunities sometimes. Now, one issue this weekend is there are some fires burning nearby, and it's sunny out, but there is some cloud, and you can smell some of the ash in the air. How is everyone adjusting to that scenario right now?
9: Yeah, so we definitely had a whole conversation about that, you know, what we could do to help out the people that are sitting outside. So I want to say it was on Tuesday we went ahead and sent out an email to all of our outdoor artists letting them know that we will give them the option to come inside, and we will be able to provide them a space with priority to elderly and people with health conditions first. And then, of course, anybody else who is interested in moving in, we will try our best to make all of those accommodations for them. So that's what we're doing right now. Today's early setup, so it's kind of a mess out there. It's a little jungle out there, but we're getting everybody in their assigned spaces, as well as trying to still figure out what that then outdoor into indoor looks like.
8: Early setup today, and then tomorrow morning at 9 a.m. everything officially kicks
9: off. Exactly. So it's crunch time. We're all going crazy today.
8: But you've got 6 years of history doing this. It seems like you're a pretty well-oiled machine.
9: You would definitely think that every year it gets a little easier, but honestly, it's just as mad as before. But at the end, it's just the big sigh of relief because everything turns out so beautifully.
8: We're broadcasting live from the Pueblo of Pewaukee in northern New Mexico. We're about 15 minutes north of Santa Fe, New Mexico. Big weekend in store here with the Po featured Pathways Indigenous Arts Festival. Stay with us. We'll be right back. We're going to talk with Jacob Shehe. We got him on the line.

0: nearly 105 years, Native artists from across the country gather for the annual Santa Fe Indian Market. One of those is Sukpiak jeweler Denise Wallace, who has attended the event for decades to showcase intricate pieces made with metals and ivory crafted with her family. We'll speak with her and others about this important arts event on the next Native America Calling.
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0: 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I'm Sean Spruce, and we are broadcasting live today at the Pathways Indigenous Arts Festival. 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Let's get some calls going right now, especially anyone listening up here in northern New Mexico. 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We've got Facebook, Instagram, Blue Sky, and Threads. Let's talk now with Jacob Shehey. He's on the phone, and he is a musician and performer at Pathways. He is from Santa Clara Pueblo. And Jacob, welcome back to the show. Tell us, why is Pathways important for you? I know you've been involved since the beginning, I think.
1: Yeah, I was at the very first Pathways, I think, back in 2021 as a performer. And, you know, it was just so nice being in that space because, again, it's on Tewa land and brought to you by Tewa people. And so for me, it was very special being from Santa Clara to be there to perform, you know, for community, because I think Pathways is very communal and there's a lot of people who come out to, you know, celebrate and see friends and family that they haven't seen in a while, or people who come out to travel to Santa Fe. And so, yeah, Pathways is always so special to me, and I love being there and performing for, you know, again, for family and friends.
0: Well, Jacob, one of the big events this weekend is a performance with you and Gary Farmer and the Troublemakers. Tell us more about what it's like performing with, I'll just call him Philbert. I think most of our listeners will get that.
1: It's been great. He's, I'm officially a troublemaker now this weekend, doing some shows and planning an upcoming tour in October. But, you know, it's been great. We've been rehearsing weekly, trying to get ready for these shows, and it's been so much fun playing with Gary. He's such a great guy and great musician, and looking out for the band is he does that a lot. So he's, again, great guy, and looking forward to playing there. We'll be there, the Troublemakers will be there on Sunday at 1 p.m and then my band, the Jacob Shehey Trio, will be there on Saturday at 4 p.m so looking forward to both those shows, and again, just looking forward to, you know, all the performances, all the diverse performances that happen at Pathways outside of musicians and bands. You know, there's dance groups, there's comedians there too. So looking forward to seeing everybody perform this weekend.
0: Something for everyone this festival really offers. Jacob, for folks that might not be familiar with your sound, you have a vintage rock and roll vibe. Tell us more about your sound, and what are some of your favorite songs to perform live?
1: Yeah, so I grew up, you know, listening to 98.5, the oldie stations, with my grandparents while my parents were off at school at UNM. So I grew up listening to Elvis Auer and the Beatles, and, you know, listening to Elvis's influences and the people he was inspired by. So I love rock and roll. It's what I love playing. And so my band, we play very rockabilly based music, rock 50s rock and roll music. Love playing, you know, music by Buddy Holly, Ritchie Valens, the Stray Cats, and also got an original song in there too, a little surfy song. So very inspired by 50s guitar music and 50s rock and roll.
0: You mentioned Station 98.5 oldies. That makes me feel like an OG, because I still remember when that station came out. It didn't seem like it's been that long. Jacob, when you're not performing, what are you going to be doing? Are you out and about visiting booths and socializing? Are you networking? Or are you behind the scenes working on all the duties and tasks that go into making this event such a big success?
1: Yeah, this year I'm lucky to be there with my wife to take photos and be the event photographers for Pathways this weekend. So I'll be there running around all 3 days talking to people. And I think that's, you know, that's so much fun, because I've worked with the Pole Center in the past as the marketing manager, and helping put together this event is always so much fun. And I love seeing, again, people that I haven't seen in such a long time, or getting to talk to them and then ask them, you know, how they're doing, and then ask for a photo of them. And it's always so much fun, because there's smiling all the time. And so, yeah, I'm happy to be there all 3 days running around, and hopefully I'll catch Lou Diamond Phillips. I think she's going to be there tomorrow. Get my photo with Richie. And, yeah, just, again, looking forward to, you know, everything, all the food at Pathways and air conditioning, maybe that'll be a nice thing. And, again, performers and just everything that happens at Pathways. I'm just looking forward to all of it.
0: Well, Jacob, I know you have to get on the road because you are heading up this way later today, but I have one more question. I just found out from one of our producers here, Soul, that you have an extensive personal record collection and you've showcased it on TikTok. Tell me more about some of your favorite records, the old LPs that you have in this collection.
1: Yeah, I've been collecting records now for the last, I'd say, 10 years, you know, getting records from family members and just traveling. Whenever I travel, I always look out for any, you know, native records that I can find. But I'd say my number one favorite that I have maybe three or four copies of is Three Worlds by Paul Ortega, which features my grandparents, Joel Jojola from Isleta Pueblo, and my grandma, Sandra Shehey from Santa Clara Pueblo. So, you know, I love those ones, again, because it features my grandparents. My grandpa's on the back, this Paul Ortega. But I also do love the Oke Oringe, San Juan Pueblo, Turtle Dance records. And, yeah, you know, I just love any records that I can find Pueblo music on.
0: All right. Well, Jacob, you travel safely up here to Pewaukee Pueblo, and we'll see you soon. All right. Thanks for joining us.
1: Yeah, thanks for having me, and many blessings to you.
0: Thank you so much. 1-800-996-2848. Let's get some calls going. I want to hear from some listeners. Maybe you are planning to attend this event this year, or you've been to Pathways in the past. Tell us why the event is special to you.

0: others, and a lot of it came from Justin Bua, who's one of my favorite inspirations. And also growing up, I grew up watching Space Jam, and my brothers would watch Michael Jordan. And so seeing those worlds collide like was like the best mixture for my artwork. And so when Space Jam came out, I would pause the movies and I would just draw Bugs Bunny, Daffy Duck, the whole gang, and then I was able to just do it off on like Top of the Dome. And so with my other, like, I've been doing like digital for maybe about 5 years now. Uh-huh. And when I first got my iPad, I was drawing on my iPad, and like there's so many layers. And like growing up, before digital, like I was thinking that digital was like the cheating way out of creating art. But after playing with my iPad, it was like, this is not easy. This is crazy work. And so yeah, it definitely elevated my game. But yeah, like I said, a lot of my artwork comes from like pop culture. And growing up, like I grew up like in an all white school, and so I couldn't be Superman, I couldn't be Spider-Man, I couldn't be Wolverine, I couldn't be all these cool superheroes. And so when I started to indigenize pop culture, my mission was to make indigenous kids, brown kids, mm-hmm. to feel a part of pop culture, to feel a part of the society.
1: I'm looking at your website right now, littlecoyote.com, and your work, it just pops, the way you feature those colors and just the whole style of these characters that you're able to illustrate. And the digital side, using a tablet, just another tool, right? Mm-hmm. I mean, it's a whole new way to express yourself.
0: Yeah.
1: It sounds like there's a learning curve involved in
0: that.
1: For sure. You have an interesting philosophy, optimistic activism, and it shows up in your work. Tell our listeners more. What does that mean exactly, optimistic activism?
0: It's more of, I mean, a lot of indigenous artists use Star Wars as a way to show that activism today. And so I was not really one to really speak out about how I feel when it comes to activism about, you know, personal issues. And I'm not, like, you could probably tell right now, like, I'm not verbal. I'm not a verbal person. And so I don't know how to speak about my issues, but I know how to draw it and express how I feel. And so growing up with my mom, like, I didn't talk. Like, my mom was worried that I was going to be mute for the rest of my life. And so I would just, like, say gibberish. But anyways, I would just draw how I basically just, like, doodle something, and my mom could tell, like, how I feel. And so I carry that on through today, is like through activism, is just like expressing how I feel.
1: Tell me more about that transition when you weren't speaking as a young person, but now you speak more. I mean, you're really vocal now, it seems like, and it sounds like art was part of that whole process.
0: Yeah, it really was. Wait, what was your question again? My bad.
1: I'm just curious how that transition occurred from being, you know, not really speaking, being essentially mute as a young child.
0: I guess when I, like, I don't know, when I learned words, like, now you can't shut me up.
1: Tell me about your time at IIA, cinematic arts, and how does that whole knowledge show up in the work you create now?
0: You know, I'm just gonna tell it straight up, like, my brother, he said, you should do cinematic arts. You have all these great ideas. And I love cinematic arts. I loved all the films I made, but it just didn't stick with me. But what I did take from it was, like, from, like, storytelling. And if I were to go back to IIA again, I definitely would go back to studio arts, just to know more about the, like, the style, or just, like, how to navigate throughout the art world. And, like, I'm still kind of, like, learning on my own. But going back to IIA was just amazing, because, like, I dropped out in 2009, and then I came back in 2015 and took it more serious, and where I met, like, one of my best friends. And when you go there, it's almost like a big collaboration between all these different tribes. You know, you don't know it, but, like, throughout the years that you're attending there, like you're learning.

0: people's different stories, their different, like, how they live their life or how they make their art, and then you carry those little pieces from them, and you just like I'm kind of like doing it today, you know, like, yeah, I learned from my peers, like, how I create my art and how I tell my story because of them.
1: Chad, one of the really exciting events going on this weekend is that you will be doing character sketches throughout the festival, and I understand you haven't done that in a few years. How much of a challenge is that going to be? Because I'm thinking you could possibly be doing like hundreds of sketches this weekend.
0: That's my plan. I want to do hundreds of sketches, and it's funny because, like, I've been working on my tablet for so long that, you know, like, there's different hand gestures. Like, double tap is like undo, triple tap is like redo, or like, if you want to make a perfect line, you got to hold the line and you have to keep the pin there to make it go straight. And so when I first started getting back into hand drawing, I would draw a straight line expecting it to straighten out, and then it doesn't do it. I was like, and then, or I'll double tap on the paper. I'm like, you got to get back into real life. This is real life. This isn't digital. But yeah, I haven't done it since Fort Hall, Fort Hall Powwow, which was like last week. But that was like 8 years ago when I did quick sketches of people. And I actually did a little practice run over at First Friday down at NMCC last Friday, and it was challenging, but it was fun. Like, it kept me busy, and I got like five customers, which was really cool. And so if I timed it right, I can do I can do two people in 10 minutes. And so, like, it's gonna be a challenging. I mean, one of my friends told me that, you know, like, I'm struggling because, like, I don't have like a whole lot of inventory like I did last year, and so I'm just filling that space with that quick doodle. And so my friend said that maybe this is just like a time for you to just like re-spark something, reignite something inside of you, you know. And so that's what I'm looking forward to this weekend, is just like this whole quick sketching can reignite something in me, because I want to get back into hand drawing.
1: Exciting times here at Pewaukee Pueblo Pathways. We're talking about it today. Phone lines are open for listeners who would like to join us. 1-800-99-NATIVE. We have Ashley Browning here as well. She is the Pathways Indigenous Arts Festival Film Festival Coordinator. And Ashley, 60 films will be featured here this weekend. And there's a collaboration with IAIA showcasing student works. Give us an overview of the main screenings.
2: Yeah, so this year is our 6th year as Pathways Film Festival, but our 3rd year as a full-on film festival with open call submissions. When we started, it was just me asking friends and family, like, hey, you have a film, can I show it? And they were like, yeah. And it grew to this big film festival where we're the first Indigenous film festival run on Native land by Native creators for Native creators, all within North America. And this year, it's another great year, over 60 films. And we reached out to IAIA and James Lujan over there and asked, like, we want to be able to showcase IAIA films because the school's right there, we're open, let's help each other. So we have a good amount of films from like the best of IA, which is like from 2016 to 2024, and just so many like very talented filmmakers who have made a career in film, like Rizal Banali, Ichota Kills Night, and like so many other ones. And then even this year, we're going to do a IA Currents, which is just like the films from just this past year of the current film students or ones that just graduated. And so, like, we have like the Berry Pickers, Avery Hale, and Sunshine Eaton, Ashley Reese, and so many other great films, along with our own open call submissions, which stems all over the place.
1: Pathways Indigenous Arts Festival is happening this weekend here at the Pueblo of Pewaukee in northern New Mexico, and we're learning about this whole element of film screenings with Ashley Browning. We're going to take a short break. We'll come back. We'll talk more with Ashley. We'll get a little bit deeper into some of these featured films, some of the shorts as well. So stay with us. We'll be right back. And don't forget the number 1-800-996-2848 to join our conversation.

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0: You are listening to Native America Calling. I'm Sean Spruce. Let's continue now our conversation with organizers and artists live from the Pathways Indigenous Arts Festival. We are live today at the Pueblo of Powaki, where the festival is taking place this weekend. Yahoo! From Tewa Country. And let's go ahead and go to the phones right now. We got a caller on the line. This is Jordan Michael Smith, who's listening in Albuquerque on KUNM Radio. Hello, Jordan. You're on the line.
1: What's up, my man? Can you hear me?
0: Yeah, loud and proud, brother.
1: It's been a while. It's been the last time we talked was Dead Milkmen, and we were talking 280Z, so it's right up your everybody's alley. I just want to say I play in bands, obviously, and open for the Dirty Heads, all this stuff, but mad props to the folks that are putting this on. I know what a big deal, and having been to Lollapalooza, and my ex-wife is English, not Glastonbury, but mad props to the Jacob Shahane. My mom taught at Zia Pueblo and passed away 3 years ago, rest in peace, but I didn't know if Jacob, I know he's left the building, kind of like Elvis, but just want to say, way to go, and it's hot as you know what out there in this time of year, so it's much appreciated, or as my dad would say, we depreciate the hospitalization, so.
0: Right on, Jordan. Thanks for joining the conversation.
1: I turned 50, so I turned 50 on August 22nd, so it would have been a... And whereabouts is this located again, just in case I'm able to make it? It's up past Santa Fe, right?
0: Right, about 15 minutes north of Santa Fe, just heading up towards Española, Taos, Powaki, Pueblo.
1: Sweet.
0: You can't miss it. Can't miss it on the road.
1: No, it's a gorgeous area up there. My stepmom's from Peñasco, so mad props to these ladies and gentlemen for all the work that they do to make New Mexico popular for a good reason, you know, so...
0: Thank you. On, Jordan. All right. Joining the conversation there from Albuquerque. That was Jordan, 1-800-996-2848. If anyone else would like to join the conversation now, let's continue again with Ashley Browning, Pathways Indigenous Arts Film Festival Coordinator. And Ashley, we have to talk about the shorts because that's a big part of the event.
2: Yeah, no, our shorts program is just amazing. And every year it keeps growing. And, we've received over 300 submissions coming in, and then we filter it out. And so we've had, we seriously had a hard time picking films this year because there were so many good ones, and we only have so much time. And me and my lead programmer, Cole Forrest, who's just Anishinaabe filmmaker from First Nations, and they program for some of the other elite film festivals in the country, and I'm very proud to be able to work with him. And so we get together, we look at all the films, we watch almost all of them. Actually, between both of us, we watch every single one of them, and we really plan out and curate what would be best to achieve our mission of showing Indigenous films within North America, especially for community, culture, language, activism. And we found that Native people, we've always known we're the original storytellers. We this is in our blood, and so using media film to create and tell our stories has been amazing. And we're very fortunate that me and Cole, we work together on films together, and we are in this industry, and so we wanted to bring it to a cultural area in Pueblo, and just be able to show them. So we have some great films this year, like This Land Carries Us by Shireen Pilar Gonzalez, who's a Tewa filmmaker from San Ildefonso Pueblo, and her film actually won an award at Dance Center Film Fest in Oklahoma, and it's actually now a Oscar qualifying film because of that award. So we have major films like that coming in, and we've worked with other major filmmakers that are actually in the industry, like Black Horse Lowell, Jane Myers, who direct and produce amazing good films, and great filmmakers. So another one I want to put out there is Kawa. It's by Afro-Indigenous filmmaker Ampo Loke. It's great that we have the diversity about that and telling stories, and that features Morningstar Angeline. She was Westworld?
0: She's been in a lot of things,
2: yeah. And she's a big supporter of Pathways, too. So actually, a lot of the filmmakers we get are recurring filmmakers, and that they they came once and now they're like, hey, can I get my film in? And it's like, yeah, no, we'll make sure if you want your film in, we will definitely try to make it available for everybody. And so the film festival is free and open to the public. Seating is first come, first serve basis. So get here early, you get a good seat.
0: Okay. Yeah. Now, this whole film element, I mean, obviously it adds a whole nother dimension to the festival. And tell me more about that and just the importance of having film featured as well as all the other media that's displayed here this weekend.
2: Yeah. So when we first started Pathways, I was talking with Carl and I told him, like, we should show film. We're showing all these other art forms of 2D, apparel, we even do like cosmetic art, and we even like have dancers, performers, musicians, and film. We need to have film. If film, especially indigenous film, has been growing so much within the last like 10 years, and so for us to be a center of like showing film, especially we have Camel Rock Studios, which is right down the road, who shoots Dark Winds. And so we've been working with the people from Dark Winds also now to screen Dark Winds here. So this year, part of our feature film program, we have Dark Winds. And thank you, big shout out to Chris Ayers, to who helped put this together, yeah. Bring that film over here.
0: Ashley, Gangland.
2: Yes, our major film that I'm very excited to bring here. Gangland is a film kind of follows the lead character Lou Diamond Phillips as he is like a BIA cop or Indian Affairs cop in Oklahoma, and has to deal with like the tribal sovereignty along with Native and cultural identity. And it's very exciting. And this one also won a film award at Dead Center. So, and I think Lou Diamond got like best actor.
0: We had him on the show last month talking about the film, and he will actually be here along with other cast members.
2: Yeah, so that's a big great thing, as Lou Diamond Phillips will be here at Pathways, and he will be doing a panel with the coordination from Indigenous House. We are doing a panel with him, Lane Factor, James Whitecloud, Elisha Pratt, Reich Six Killer, and James Haley Jr. So major actors from Gangland are all going to be here. And so I really encourage people to come out, meet all of them. These are great actors, and we're very honored to have them here.
0: Thanks so much, Ashley. Super exciting. Well, Cheyenne, Frankie, have we pretty much covered all the bases? What else do our listeners need to know about this weekend here at Powaukee Pueblo?
3: Definitely bring sunscreen and maybe an umbrella. I think it's supposed to rain, which is a great thing. But yeah, just look forward to seeing all of the artists, the different types of art you can purchase. There's something for everyone here, which is really, really awesome. And yeah, when you come through, just remember, you know, you're on Tewa land, and it's really, really beautiful out here, and it's really great to have you guys all here. So I guess now, Thursday, before you guys get here, anyone who's listening, we'd like to welcome you guys to our community, to our home, to our Tewa country, and we hope you guys have an enjoyable and an amazing visit.
0: Frankie, what about the food?
4: Oh, yeah. Hey, I was just thinking about that.
3: We're hungry.
4: I haven't had breakfast yet. The food. It's just a variety of, like, everything. We have one of our, I guess, OGs, in a sense, Minko, which means eat in Tewa. And he is a very good person to, like, he makes indigenous food different and in a good way. And it's... He's just a really one of the persons you want to go to. We also have like another OG is like Resi House. It's a food truck we have. They have many Indian tacos and many what else was it like
3: Res Dogs.
4: Yeah. They're so good. We're gonna have the Squeeze Collective, which I think it's their first year. The Squeeze Collective is Indian teas and lemonades, and we're excited for that because we just had them for Pawkus Feast Day. They were so good. So shout out to them. We have just a variety of different foods that we're excited about, and like Shai said, there's something for everybody here. There's something for everybody to eat here.
3: Definitely.
0: What about for families with young children? Do you have events for kids?
3: We don't really have anything anymore. We definitely did have a kids' corner that we did in collaboration with Meow Wolf at the beginning. I would say the first 2 to 3 years. But as of right now, not so much. We're hoping to make some sort of arrangements in the future to bring something out here. We had, or Buffalo Thunder actually had the outdoor expo, I want to say, in June, and they had this amazing like blow up obstacle course. So we're trying to figure out how we can get that for next year. Maybe put it out somewhere in the parking lot where we're not necessarily putting artists. So we're definitely thinking about things like that. But I mean, it's all inclusive. We have everybody here. You know, I have my boyfriend, he comes out, he brings the kids, we're walking around, we're getting food, they're eating fried bread. There's a lot, and it's really, really cool because it's such a really friendly community. It's really friendly space. You know, everyone here, like I said before, tends to make friends here with their neighbors, and so it's kind of like we're all just watching each other's kids, you know. We're all taking care of them, so they're safe here. Yeah,
0: takes a village, right?
3: Definitely. And that's what Pathways is.
0: There's a lot of events here at this venue. There's big concerts, mm-hmm, there's mm-hmm. conferences. How does Pathways stack up throughout the whole year against all these other events that occur during this at this space?
3: So with Pathways, we've actually put out like a 6-year plan. We have the dates already reserved in advance. So I'm not just for Pathways in August, but we also have our Pathways Winter Market, which is the weekend before Thanksgiving. So literally after Pathways now, we start planning for Winter Market. We go into Applications Cup September, and usually by the end of September, we're booked. October, we're planning. So it's like, we finish one Pathways just to start another Pathways. But as far as like, you know, Buffalo Thunder and that whole coordination, you know, they're a really great team to work with. And it's awesome because it's owned by the Pueblo Pueblo. So we all just, you know, come together, and it all goes back to our people, which is really, really great. But here, I mean, I think just last week they had, who was it performing?
4: Queensryche.
3: Yeah, oh, so
4: I missed it.
3: And well,
0: not OG.
3: Yeah, exactly. And so while they were having the concert, we literally had our Albuquerque tent company setting up tents. So we all try to make it work, and it always, the puzzle pieces always fit. So yeah.
0: How big is your staff?
3: We actually have a really small staff. So yeah, the Pole Cultural Center, we're a museum that puts on this whole extravagant show. And honestly, we have a staff of about 18. So there's 18 of us on site that put this whole festival together. We meet, a group of like 6 of us meet together every single Tuesday from like the middle of December, every single week, all the way up until last Tuesday. And we're just working all the kinks, all the details, and just hoping and praying and making it the great show that it is.
4: Definitely.
0: The Pope Cultural Center. Mm-hmm. You know, I mean, that's a year-round venue.
3: Oh, yeah.
0: But that, I mean, there's a connection there, right? And people can kind of go back and forth.
3: Yeah. Yeah, so I believe we'll have the museum open. It's open right now up until Friday. It might be open this weekend. I'm not too sure. I know we did have it in the past or the previous years, but it is open. We offer free admission to all Native Americans. So honestly, any artists that are coming here today are welcome to go to the Pope Cultural Center, check it out. It gives us more, or it gives, I guess, people more of a perspective of who we are, what land you're on, where we come from, and what we do.
0: And that's where a lot of Chad's work is featured this weekend.
3: Oh, yeah,
0: right?
3: definitely. He actually has a whole tower exhibit in our tower gallery. So you could see a ton of his pieces there, which is really awesome. But yeah.
0: Wow. Ashley, now, in addition to doing all of this organizing, you're also a filmmaker. And tell us more about some of the projects you have coming up.
2: Yeah, no, I'm a filmmaker. I produce a lot, so I actually help out on various projects. I worked on A24's The Curse. I was an associate producer for Outer Range, season 2. So I've worked on independent films and in studio productions, and I'm really excited because one of the films that we're highlighting this year, it's a documentary that Shireen Gonzalez and myself have made. It's called Pathways More Than Market, just spanning over 5 years of pathways and where we came from, how we grow, and hearing from us here, actually, Cheyenne and Chad, and actually Frankie's mom, we're all interviewed talking about pathways on how it's important and the purpose of pathways. So we will be screening that documentaries on Saturday. And what's really great is we'll have Cheyenne, and hopefully Chad can step away from his sketches so he could come and do a Q&A with us and just be able to really highlight of like the importance of pathways. But yeah, I'm really excited, and I love doing film. Didn't realize I was going to do it, but I'm doing
0: here
2: it.
0: You are.
2: Here I am.
0: Frankie, we have time for one more question. I want to ask about your mom.
3: Yes.
0: She's on her way up. Is she excited?
3: So it's kind of funny. We live like 15 minutes north of here, so she's probably coming around this afternoon. She's excited. The last, I want to say, 2-3 weeks have been, hey, can you come help me? Hey, I need this. You know what I mean? She's so excited. She's always ready. She set aside time. She set aside time away just for pathways.
0: Growing up in an artist family, that's the way it is.
3: Yeah.
0: Like, hey, you got every chips in.
3: Yep.
0: Right on. Well, it's all happening this weekend here at the Pueblo Pewaukee Pathways Indigenous Arts Festival. We're going to have to wrap up the show. We are out of time, but I want to thank all of our guests who joined us today: Cheyenne Duran, Jacob Shihei, Frankie Maestas Chavez, Ashley Browning, and Chad Yellowjohn. Don't forget, listeners, tune in again tomorrow. We will be live broadcasting from Santa Fe, New Mexico. We'll be talking with more Native artists. So until then, I'm your host, Sean Spruce. You've been listening to the one, the only Native America Calling. Hope you enjoy the rest of your day.

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1: Insight Daily Radio. Given that millions of women have entered menopause each year since the dawn of time, it's crazy that menopause still feels like uncharted territory for women who are going through it. Dr. Heather Hirsch is committed to changing that with her new book, Unlock Your Menopause Type. The book helps women cut through the informational noise and learn how to manage their symptoms most effectively by identifying their personal menopause type. Recognizing that menopause does not have a one-size-fits-all solution, Unlock Your Menopause Type features a helpful quiz to identify women's individual menopause type or types. And Dr. Hirsch addresses the physical and emotional challenges of menopause and provides solutions from her years of practice. We spoke with her about this important book.
2: I love this book, and I'm a pretty harsh critic of myself, but this book is the first menopause book to be really inclusive. We're talking about all types of menopause. With the pandemic, I feel that women were really starting to dig into what was happening to their bodies in the late reproductive transition, midlife and menopause and beyond. And when women started to do that, they started to ask more questions and they started to get more furious and they started to demand better care. And so menopause is having a moment right now. It's one where public figures, celebrities, and clinicians are starting to really wake up and pay attention to how much your body changes and how that impacts the rest of your health, starting with menopause.
1: That's Dr. Heather Hirsch on her insightful new book, Unlock Your Menopause Type, which has just been released. Insight Daily Radio.
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3: 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Here is Dr. DeRose.
4: Welcome to American Indian and Alaska Native Living. I'm Dr. David DeRose. Today we've got a great show lined up for you. We're talking about connecting the land to healing. It is something that has been held sacred by First Nation peoples for generations, and we're going to tap into some of that Native wisdom by virtue of a health professional who's joining me today. Ashley Belletto is my guest. Ashley, it's great to have you with us.
5: Thank you, Dr. DeRose. I'm really excited to be here.
4: Ashley, you and I have had the privilege of getting acquainted. You're a registered nurse, but you're getting further training right now, getting your doctorate in nursing practice, so you'll be on the front lines even in a more visible way, treating patients in your own backyard. At least I know that's the goal. Tell our listeners just a little bit about who you are and what your background is.
5: Thank you. Chinta'e, it's good to see you. It's good to be here with you. I'm Ashley. I'm from the Rock Village people. I'm a tribal member of the Big Valley Rancheria of Pomo Indians. My mother's Marilyn Cleveland, and my grandparents are Judy and Arno Cleveland. I'm also a descendant of the Intia and Piscosa people of the Confederate Tribes of the Colville Reservation in eastern Washington. I'm coming to you live here from my ancestral homelands in Lake County, California, in Kelseyville. And I am grateful to know you, Dr. DeRose. Thank you for your guidance as I journey through my nurse practitioner program. I am halfway done with my doctorate of nursing practice, correct, as a family nurse practitioner, hoping to expand my scope through my program at UC Davis.
4: Yeah, so Ashley and I, for those of you that are tuning in today, had the privilege of working together. So I actually, even though I have roots in the Midwest, my clinical presence is still out west. And Ashley actually rotated through our clinic. So we were working together for what seemed like the better part of a couple of months.
5: Yeah. I just closed down on my very first quarter as a student in the clinical setting, which has been really exciting to engage in. And I'm grateful that my practice was able to start out learning about lifestyle medicine. It really aligns with the holistic view of how I envision wellness for the future of our community.
4: And the other exciting thing to me, in addition to your Native roots, is just to see how personable and competent you were in the clinic. I'll tell you, I work with people across the demographic spectrum, and even though you may resonate with someone's background and their philosophy, it's always great to see someone with good clinical skills. And I was telling my wife, who's also a physician, many of the listeners are aware of that, but telling her, I said, well, you know, Ashley did a great job. I said, some of my patients saying in so many words, you know, when she starts practicing, Dr. DeRose, you're going to be offended if we go see her as our primary caregiver. I said, no, there's plenty. I said, that's one of the nice things about Lake County. There's plenty of patients. You know, nobody's worried about someone stealing their patients. I said, no, definitely see Ashley. So I'm hoping that things continue to work out well and you get to practice right there in that neck of the woods. If folks don't know where Lake County is, and I know you talk with people across the country, how do you describe where Lake County is on a map?
5: Yeah, so if you're thinking about California, you can think about San Francisco, and you start heading north about 2.5 hours, and you'll head just a slight bit east. We're about 2 hours inland from the coast, and 2.5 hours north of San Francisco, and 2 hours west of Sacramento on beautiful Clear Lake. Love it.
4: It is. And I know talking with people who have deep roots there, it really was a very beautiful lake. And in fact, some of the indigenous plants and all, I've heard stories about how important it was for the ecosystem. I know the tules are something that you've been very interested in. And I've heard that there was some unwise management practices over the years that have kind of undermined some of the natural ecology of that area and have contributed to not being quite as clear a lake as it used to be. You've had a special interest, I know, in nature of Lake County, how that relates to healing. Tell us a little bit about that interest.
5: Yeah, thanks for asking and bringing that up. It is definitely a core value that I have as a young person. I grew up here on Big Valley Rancheria. Rancheria is just another word that we use is similar to reservation. And so luckily, my rancheria was right on the shores of Lakeport area. And so growing up, we did a lot of swimming, catching fish. We'd play in the tules. When I was little, we would pull them out, and you can actually eat the bottom portion of them. They taste kind of sweet. And we just thought it was always really fun, a great way to spend the summertime. And over the years, I have definitely seen some changes in our lake. There's been some development that has removed some of the plants and animals that keep our ecosystem in balance. And so right now I'm working with a group called Redbud Resource Center out of Sonoma County, and I am a mentee in their group. And our programming is around healing the land, healing ourselves. And something that we're really talking about right now is cultural burning. And we had a group called Terra who came out and did a cultural burn on one of our areas known as Kulanapo. It's the Water Lily Village area, to help us restore those tules, because we're really trying to revitalize more practices around our tules, right? One step at a time. We can't tackle everything at once. And so every year we have a Tule Boat Festival, and I believe we're going on into the 20-something year. I wish I knew right offhand. But anyway, what we do here is really a time for intergenerational community to come together. Everybody is invited, anybody from anywhere. And what our approach is to teach about the significance of the tule and how it's a filter in the water and how it really helps keep our water clean, and to replant those tules along our shoreline around Clear Lake in hopes that it will help bring more balance to the ecosystem, to the fish, to the birds, to the insects, to the soils, what have you. And we talk about the different ways we use tule, from food to our regalia, to dolls even for kids, and we'll make some boats, and then we have a race at the end, and we invite a bunch of different EPA departments to come in and talk about how we take care of the land. Like, what can we do in small ways and big ways, whether that's recycling or composting, and really hope that the community is engaging in how they can also take part.
4: So we've been talking a lot about these tules, and some folks may know immediately what we're talking about. They've been tracking along, and other people are scratching their heads. What are the tules and planting tules? What is this? Can you describe this for someone who has never heard the term before?
5: Yeah, sure, definitely, right? So a tule is a type of aquatic plant, right? I'm not a scientist. I definitely didn't study these things at a deep level, but I can give you a brief description that if you were to come to our lakeside, this plant grows right in the water, right at the shoreline, and it can grow a few feet out, maybe 5-10 feet out into the water, and the roots are in the lake bed, and it grows up above the water, and it looks kind of like a reed. It's pliable, it's soft. If you dry it, we can make rope out of it, and if you re-wet it, you know, it's pliable again to reuse it. And so if you're just visualizing a tall, thin, green, pliable, fibrous type of reed, does that help?
4: So someone who just had never heard of tules, if they came by the shore and saw a bunch of tules, it looks like a bunch of reeds growing in the water. Is that fair enough?
5: Yeah, fair enough. Absolutely.
4: Okay, so this indigenous plant, and I've heard folks who talk about the, you know, the ecosystem of Clear Lake there in Lake County, you know, talking about how important these plants are, and as you mentioned, how there's been a lot of removal because a lot of people think, hey, we don't want a bunch of plants growing by the shore. We want to be able to, quote, enjoy the beach or whatever. So I'm assuming a lot of the removal was for reasons like that, at least as I've heard people speak. So you've gotten involved with groups that are saying, what can we do to try to help the health of the lake? You also have gotten involved with some groups that have a special interest in the aquatic population, the fish and things. And I know, at least from our discussion, that you've been asked to make a presentation here shortly to the public, I'm understanding, about how healing the land can have an impact on our health. Can you tell us a little bit the background behind one of these events that's coming up?
5: Yeah, so we're going to be hosting at the Clear Lake State Park, which is where our original village site was for my tribe specifically. And so the state park and the American Fisheries Society has invited guests from Pomo Nation to speak on the land and the fish. And so the California Nevada chapter are coming to camp out for the next few days. And my hope is to provide some insight into the cultural relevance of the plants and the fish, right? So we think a lot about how the fish also keep the ecosystem in balance. And in our lake, we have a lot of fishermen, sports fishermen, who come to, you know, enjoy the lake and enjoy sport fishing. And in that, there's been a lot of introduction to non-native species to our lake, which has changed a lot of aspects because they're eating the food that the native fish were eating. They're growing too big for the lake, right? It's overpopulation of goldfish and bass and carp usually. And so my approach is to talk to them about, first of all, how important the water in the lake is. So for those who might not know about Pomo people, we are well known in at a global level for our basketry. So our baskets were made tiny, like small as a dime, to huge, to large. You could fit your kids in them. And they were watertight. They're beautiful. They're very unique to the area where we are. And so when we think about the water, we think about the plants that grow there that we're using to weave baskets, right? And so oftentimes you're using your mouth to strip pieces or hold on to the basket pieces as you're weaving and as you're moving. And so we think about how well is the water and how is that affecting those materials, and now how are they coming into contact with our body, right? And so I want to make sure that it's clear that the water really sustains all of us around it. Our water even sustains Yolo County. They actually own our water rights. And so thinking about how do the fish come into play? Why are the fish important? And so the chai, also known as hitch, have recently come onto the state of California's endangered species list due to large part of tribal advocacy in this area, to seeing the decline in the hitch and a lot of the agriculture, which sustains a lot of our community members, economic stability. is actually drying up our creeks, is actually fluctuating our water levels. And so a lot of the fish aren't able to make their usual migration routes that they're taking, right? And so we're not seeing a lot of hitch, right? And so hitch are something that my grandpa talks about, seeing them so plentiful that my grandma could go out into the lake and scoop up her skirt and she'd have fish, plentiful fish just there in her, wow, in her dress to bring back to shore, and they'd cook it, you know, after on Sundays, and they would be able to see them running through the creeks. You'd spot them. Now we're not seeing that. We're not seeing that as much, right? So we have a generation who's been really disconnected to the fish as far as being able to consume it as part of a diet, right? We really, as a people, we're eating a lot of seeds, a lot of roots, a lot of different grains. And fish was just one of those small staples when we did add meat into our diet. And so we're thinking about the cultural significance of reconnecting to a food item that has sustained our community for as long as we've been here. And we're thinking about how getting outside, right? Fishing can be something that's really great for kids. Getting outside together is really great for our kids. And so just really thinking about how we can reconnect to our fish and why it's important for them to help us sustain them.
4: I love so many things about what you're sharing. You know, we're talking about largely plant-based eating supplemented by, you know, indigenous fish. We want to come back to this theme. I know you've got some other very interesting agricultural roots in your family. We want to speak about some of these things and how they all relate to healing, why it's so important that we're having this discussion on a show that's devoted to health. Ashley Belletto is my guest. Pretty soon she'll be Dr. Ashley Belletto. She's going to become a family nurse practitioner with her doctorate in that discipline. But we have to step away just briefly. We're going to be back with more, a lot of practical insights from Ashley's experience you don't want to miss. Stay tuned.
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3: 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Here again is Dr. DeRose.
4: Welcome back to American Indian and Alaska Native Living. I'm Dr. David DeRose. My guest today is Ashley Belletto. She's a registered nurse, but she's completing her training as a family nurse practitioner. So she'll be getting her doctorate in nursing practice. And I had the privilege of working with Ashley in the clinic that I operate out of in Clear Lake, California, Lake County, California. You've heard a little bit about the geography of that county if you've been with us from the top of the hour. If not, just think a bit north and east of the Bay Area and north and west of Sacramento, and you'll find Lake County on the map. Ashley, you have this deep history in Indian country. You've been speaking about how your background ties in with the Pomo peoples right there in Lake County, but you also married into an indigenous family that has some very interesting ties with the land. Tell us a little bit about your husband and his family.
5: Yeah, so Alfred Belletto is a citizen of the Cherokee Nation. Alfred Belletto is also Italian. His grandmother moved here from Tahlequah, Oklahoma during the Dust Bowl in her teenage years, and she met her husband, Alfred, who came here from Italy, and together they were able to save enough money to buy a piece of land in Sonoma County where they started an organic farm, and they grew it, and eventually it became the largest independently owned organic farm in California, where the love for food and wellness really blended with the love for the land through her Cherokee roots and the love for food through his grandfather's Italian root. And this really gave a lot of love to Alfred, who was primarily raised by his grandmother, his paternal grandmother. His father had passed away when he was six, and so she took a large part of helping raise him and his two siblings up. And he has a lot of fond memories about working really hard. And his grandma worked really hard, you know, all the way until her 89th birthday before she left this world. And that love for plants continued throughout Alfred's lifetime. When I met Alfred, I was 15 years old, and he was doing commercial fishing out of Oregon. And he talked a lot about wanting to get back into plants, growing food. And so we started out just with little starts. We'd go to the farmer's market and we'd sell plant starts. And he was just really passionate about talking to the people of how to take care of the plants, how to make sure, you know, you save the seeds and you're of the best ones so that you can get the best ones the next year. And this grew to where I had graduated from a medical assisting program and I entered the workforce for tribal health as a community health representative. And that's basically just a community health worker for a community here in Lake County, California. And at that time, we were talking at work about getting a medicine garden, right? And we were working with a wonderful dietitian named Jamali, and she was really passionate about getting some plants going. And so Alfred and I decided to take on the first year challenge of planting some fruit starts, tending to those vegetables, and we're actually successful at harvesting enough to make some elder basket that we could drop off fresh vegetables and some fruits to the local elders in our community. And I'm happy to say that that garden is still up and running many years later. How many years ago was that? About 12 years ago is when it first started.
4: That's amazing. So Jamali there at the Lake County Tribal Health Consortium there, is that?
5: Yeah.
4: Yeah, so Jamali has been on the show before.
5: Oh, that's great.
4: Yeah, those of you that are regular listeners, Jamali has got her doctorate in public health, I think, if I'm remembering correctly.
5: I believe you're right.
4: I've done some programming for her there in Lakeport, and she's taken me to the garden. So I didn't realize the backstory on it.
5: That's neat. That's a really good connection.
4: Yeah, so that's exciting.
5: Yeah, and it has grown so much since we first saw it there, just a small plot on the end of the public health department. And now they actually have a really big plot of land down by the preschool, really trying to bridge that gap even for our children. They have direct access to the garden now.
4: Tremendous, tremendous. I love your story, and it ties so much in with what we do on this show, what we feature, the indigenous wisdom, coming back to the land, the community garden aspect. So let's bring this back full circle, because we've got a lot of folks who are saying, yeah, this lady's got an interesting story. They may want to know some more of the chapters in your story, and we might get there before we finish, but we want to draw some practical lessons, because you have not just worked as a medical, well, first as a community health worker and medical assistant, but then as a registered nurse, now getting further training. But how has your clinical training reinforced some of the traditional understanding you had about the importance of the land and plant-based eating and things like this?
5: Yeah, so both my parents had diabetes, and I primarily lived with my mom growing up. We oftentimes relied on something called commodities, USDA commodities, which were just a government-based food program. And I think I was in 10th or 11th grade when my mom decided that she wanted to start a garden. And I was like, a garden? What are we going to do? What do we do? Right? I just had no idea. So we live on a clay bed because we are right on the lake. And so we built some small above ground planter boxes and started simple. We did like tomatoes and squash to see if it would work. And it was a really good outcome. We actually had way more food than we could even consume ourselves. So it bridged us to even be able to talk to other people in the community. Like, here's some food. You know, this is how you can cook it. This is how you can eat it. And my mom started packing me a lunch every day, which this was nothing we had ever done in my life. And she'd pack us berries and just really trying to get us that like whole foods outcome.
4: Love it.
5: And that's when I was really feeling like, wow, I feel so much better at school. I'm getting through my day without feeling tired. I'm not riding the bus home, just waiting to get home to have a snack. I just was really feeling sustained by the fruits and vegetables she was packing me every day. And she also was seeing a lot of difference in her diabetes. Her A1C was coming down. She was starting to feel healthier, losing some weight, which made her feel more motivated to get outside, to walk, and to be finding her connection to wellness, right? And so that's really where I started thinking about health. My mom also had HIV, which further, you know, kind of complicated her wellness journey. And so we were visiting the doctor all the time. And I'll tell you, I don't remember an instance where a doctor talked to us about what should you be eating to feel better? What can you be doing, right? Just a lot of medications. And she'd get so tired of those medications. She'd say, no, I want to take a break. Like, let's try other ways of being well. And, so when I first started coming into my community health work as a community health worker, I saw Meals on Wheels coming to the reservations. No drivers wanted to deliver them. There was some stigma around that. So I reached out to the senior center saying, how can I help this? How can I get these meals to our community that needs these meals? As I said, well, okay, we'll do this, we'll do that. So it was successful. We were able to start getting some meals out to the different rancherias. But what I noticed, the meals, the patients didn't really like them. They didn't really have fresh fruits, fresh vegetables. A lot of times they were frozen. And so we talked about that, because then at the same time, I'm delivering, you know, supplies and medications for my diabetics. And I'm like, how can this be working? I feel like we're putting a Band-Aid on something here. Something's just still missing from how we're going to get better rather than just continue to manage what's happening here. And so that was when I first started really thinking about further about food as medicine. And then coming into my RN program, and luckily I was able to work. My first community health nursing role was with the Kasongka people, the Kootenai people in Elmo, Montana. And what they wanted to do

0: we were able to sit around. They showed them how to offer prayers, but also how to prepare it and how to distribute it to community in an equal way. And my love for food started coming even more out. And they had a food sovereignty grant where we had a dietitian come out who actually was preparing healthy foods right there lifetime for our elders. We'd invite them down to our community health little clinic we had there in Elmo, and she would prepare all kinds of different foods. And so we were exploring wild foods like bitterroot, Indian potatoes, camas was another one. So different foods that we were already growing naturally in the earth. Mm-hmm. And then how you can also supplement those things with beans, with organic whole foods and vegetables. She even started advocating at the food bank level, like, hey, how can we get more fruit and vegetables for our community at the food bank? Who can we partner with to bring that? And so those conversations just started growing more and more. And when I left Montana, I moved to work at United Indian Health Services in Arcata. And they have amazing food program. They'll actually give you vouchers at your appointments and for different things that you could use at the farmer's market that you could cash right in. And even for the employees, they had incentive where you could go to the farmer's market and purchase that food right there. So medicine right at your front door.
1: This is amazing. I love your story, Ashley. Those of you that are tuning in today, I'm speaking with Ashley Belletto. She's a registered nurse. She's finishing her training as a family nurse practitioner. And it's exciting, the plant-based eating traditions that are pervasive throughout Indian country. We've heard some mention of wild game and wild fish as well. But really, seeing the power of these foods and how they can help reverse disease. We're going to talk more about that, more about Ashley's amazing journey, more implications for you, for your tribe, your family. I'm Dr. DeRose. We'll be back with the second half of today's show right after this.
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1: Welcome back to our second half of today's edition of American Indian and Alaska Native Living. Dr. David DeRose with Ashley Belletto. Ashley has been sharing

0: sharing her deep roots in Indian country, both herself and her husband, how they are working very close to the land, working with indigenous peoples there in Northern California. Ashley, we've been speaking some about your background. You mentioned your husband, but he currently is also a tribal employee. Am I understanding that correctly?
1: Yeah, Alfred is currently working as the fisheries manager for Big Valley Rancheria, and he was previously the water resources coordinator. He has a background in hydrology as well.
0: Well, I understand that his connections with hydrology, you know, with water science, with fisheries, has kind of opened some doors for you in the near future, where you're going to be making a presentation to a community group. Can you tell us a little bit about what's slated and what's on the agenda?
1: Yeah, I'd love to tell you a little bit about that. Our main focus is going to be talking about Indigenous people being able to return to nutrient-dense, you know, disease-fighting foods, to see improved blood sugar control, to see weight balance, and to reduce the reliance on medication. And so fish, you know, high in omega-3s to reduce the inflammation and support our heart and brain health is something that we would like to reintroduce as a way of eating for our people, right? On top of eating wild plants, nettles, bitterroot, other kinds of food that are going to provide that traditional diet and that's naturally low in processed sugars, unhealthy fats. And as many people may know, chronic illnesses really are plaguing our native communities today. You know, on top of food, right, is the cultural healing that comes with our food. Because oftentimes our food comes with a story, right? Whether it's how to gather it, how to prepare it. There's songs that we offer in thanks and prayer and gratitude, that ancestral memory that comes with food. For example, I'm teaching my children right now about acorns. I think anybody that would come to my kitchen right now would think I was a little crazy. I have baskets and baskets of acorns everywhere drying. But acorns are a traditional food source here in our community. Blue oak and black oak, there's lots of different kinds, right? And so what I'm teaching my children and what I hope to share with the American Fisheries Society this coming weekend is that eating these foods reconnect us to the seasons, to traditional ecological knowledge, and to really find cultural healing when we are feeling rooted in knowing who we are and where we come from and our relationship with the earth, and, you know, rebalancing how we're looking at food and really integrating food as medicine, as a physical, spiritual, mental, and emotional way of healing. And so when we're harvesting and eating land-based foods, you know, that usually come with protocols. And those protocols are going to include gratitude, humility, reciprocity, right? And so that also is going to provide some of that wellness that we feel when we have a relationship with the land, when we have a relationship with the food, you know, that we're using to nourish our bodies. And at the same time, it gives the opportunity for community healing because we're coming together. We're sharing traditional knowledge. We're sharing, you know, language. For example, my children are learning Central Pomo right now, the names of plants, the names of the animals, the names of different things. And so that just is trying to reinforce the feeling of belonging, of identity. And so we want to connect, you know, to the land, but to each other.
0: I love these topics. We have on this show featured many things to talk about some of these really cutting edge public health strategies. You know, I'm saying they're cutting edge, you know, modern public health strategies. And here you're telling us, well, you know, we as a people, we value these things for centuries. But it is so true. The science behind gratitude is fascinating right now. And I love the fact that in the work that you're doing, you see this strong spiritual connection. I have people from all different spiritual walks who tune into this show. I mean, I have devout Christians who listen. I have people that may, when they hear Christianity, they may think, oh, well, that sounds like people that mistreated us in the past, and that may be distancing for them, but they recognize a creator provided these foods for them as well. And I see this common denominator of people who recognize that that there's a blessing in the foods that are there in the land, the foods, whether we're involved cultivating them or whether we're utilizing foods that are growing naturally. And so this aspect of gratitude that so resonates with a lot of the science today. And then the other thing that I hear you speaking to, Ashley, is this value that seems to have eluded us in our modern culture, but so many in public health are talking about, and that is social connectedness. And just the power of community. It seems like there's many influences today that are encouraging people to be very individualistic, you know, look out for themselves. But really, this aspect of community, when you look back at indigenous practice, is very much part of the dialogue. So I love this kind of holistic approach. And I think people, regardless of their spiritual perspective, can connect with this. So come back to the clinical side of it. And I know you're working a lot as a community member, as a fellow tribal member, but what kind of things are you hearing about people's physical health as they engage with some of these things?
1: Yeah, I definitely am seeing improvement of mental health and physical health when we see people coming in with those changes. And it's really exciting when we see our elders, you know, for example, there's an annual diabetes walk. And so everybody, you know, gears up and they say, no, I want to be faster next year. I want to feel stronger next year. So I'm really going to make sure that I'm eating well and maintaining my strength throughout the year so that I can show up next year. Cause I love seeing everybody come together from all different parts of the community. Some people are traveling from out of county or out of the area, you know, to come to this kind of event. And so, yeah, you see a lot of connection, but then there's also sharing recipes, right? A lot of people tell me that my grandma was one of the first people to keep showing up with sugar-free items, right? Back in the early 2000s. No, she'd say she'd bring, you know, because food is a really big part of our community, and whether that's funerals, birth, what do you call it, like baby showers or birthdays. Uh-huh. And so they'd say, oh, no, Judy Cleveland, she'd say, we can't eat that. Don't bring soda. Bring only water. Don't bring that, right? And so they say, wow. She always bring the healthy snacks. I said, oh, that's really neat. I love that she was on that journey. And I feel like I'm picking that up where she might have left it off. And so what I'm really seeing is people taking, you know, more control over their wellness and understanding food as a way of healing, right? Feeling better when we eat different foods. For example, I provide education through Pinoleville Pomo Nation to the Native youth in Mendocino County around food. We talk about our native plate and how we want to fill that with fruits and vegetables, right? That's really where you're going to feel strong. You're going to feel fueled. You know, I tell the young boys, you know, I want you to be the fastest guy on the court. I want you to be the strongest one, you know, kicking the ball or the what have you. And really just trying to help people understand that our body is made of different, you know, minerals and entities already that really require us to fuel it rather than feed its processed sugars, refined foods, saturated fats, you know. And so what is food and what have people been eating, you know, versus what is on the market now today? And how it could actually be a lot more affordable to be choosing fruits and vegetables as your main sources of food than eating out, you know, than going different places to get food. And I'm seeing a lot of resurgence in people reclaiming those ways of being and eating. I'm seeing a lot more berry pickers. This last season, huckleberries were a big topic. And as we see elderberries coming back into places, for example, we had an Indigenous Foods Festival out in Fort Bragg at the Hakakodile Farm. And at that time, we got to eat different foods from up and down California. And at that time, we're talking about people who are like, oh, man, my mom wasn't able to walk. Her feet were hurting all the time. You know, we really started feeding her food directly from our backyard. You know, one guy was talking about how he was growing wild potatoes or Indian potatoes, whatever you want to call them. And he decided that he just wanted to start with that. And then pretty soon now he's foraging for other foods that are naturally existing in the world, right? We ate nettle chips. I never thought to make little chips out of nettles. They had mashed up huckleberries and some nettles and had dehydrated them. And that was another great thing was how to process food. Because sometimes we're like, okay, well, if I get this, what should I do with it? How do I keep it? How do I cook it? You know, you grow up cooking oftentimes the things your parents cooked for you. And so for me as a mom of two young growing boys, I want to teach them recipes that they can carry into college and their adulthood and parenthood, potentially, to prepare foods in a healthier way. You know, there's things that I don't cook that I remember my mom cooking that I love. You know, we're thinking about fried tacos or what have you. I don't cook those things. You know, my children don't get to try those things. I want them to try other foods, right? So I'm just thinking about how this is a generational, multi-generational long commitment. It's not just about me and my wellness, but for my children and all the future children that are to come and the elders that are still here with us. How can I serve them healthy, good food? You know, I don't want to see amputations. I don't want to see my relatives lose their eyesight. We're losing people, you know, too young as it is.
0: Right,
1: we want
0: right.
1: to see people living longer. A long time ago, our people lived well into 100 years old. That's a well-known conversation. And now we're seeing maybe half that age, right? And so returning to the food, you're seeing people, you know, with less inflammation, right? Less joint pain. We're seeing people who are coming with better mental health and I think overall doing better.
0: Such an inspiration, Ashley. I know to me, to my listeners. And as people are listening, though, they're saying, well, I mean, she's talking about a lot of things that anyone could do. I mean, advocating for healthier eating, getting back to the land, community gardens. But at the same time, even though you've been making huge impact in so many different ways, you have continued to see a need to get further training, clinical medical training, first as an RN, now as, you know, working on your doctorate in nursing practice to be a family nurse practitioner. Tell us why you've been driven to, I mean, really, as a busy mother and wife, to do that as well.
1: Yeah, I think that that really comes down to being able to expand in the ways that I can help people, to help community, to help each other. I wanted to be able to expand my scope of practice on what I can do and what I can provide education-wise. Some of the autonomy, but really partnership with other medical health professionals, nursing health professionals, what have you, to build relationships with each other so that we can, you know, have these conversations. A lot of times our communities are lacking in consistent, you know, healthcare providers. We live in rural areas. Our patient population has a lot of comorbidities, you know, so it's difficult. And so my hope was that by being, you know, a solid healthcare provider in these communities, that I can help bridge some of the things that need to change, right? I hope to be a leader in systematic change, whether that's policies, programs, evidence-based practice, and integrating that traditional and Western medicine.
0: Ashley, we have got a final segment coming up. I know you've got some final insights that folks do not want to miss. But for those of you who've been tuning in, Ashley Bellotto has been sharing really, I think, some powerful things that reconnect us with the really healing agencies in nature, among them fruits and vegetables, the plant foods that First Nation peoples have valued throughout the continent for centuries, trying to help us catch that vision as well, whether our roots are First Nations or not. We're going to be back with a final segment with Ashley Bellotto. Stay tuned. I'm Dr. DeRose.
2: 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However, if you have questions about today's show or would like further information, please call 1-800-775-HOPE. That's 1-800-775-4673. We'll be right back after this.
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0: Welcome back for our final segment of today's edition of American Indian and Alaska Native Living. I'm Dr. David DeRose. My guest, Ashley Belletto, registered nurse who is completing her training as a family nurse practitioner. She'll have a doctorate degree before all that long. Ashley, we've been speaking about so many practical things, things that I think people across the demographic spectrum can get excited about, especially realizing the wisdom of First Nation peoples. Just as an aside, I was speaking to a group actually just about a week ago in Florida, and we were speaking about Native wisdom, although it was not mainly an Indigenous group, and I was speaking about documentation that we have of the longevity and the health of First Nation peoples, speaking especially about diabetes and talking about things that we can learn from the people that lived on this continent years ago, you know, historically. And so I appreciate you doing some of that same work, the cultural wisdom, the ability of people to connect. Now, I know, Ashley, there's a lot of people like me who've gotten excited about things you've said. And the big question always is, well, what can I do about it? You know, someone's listening. They might be on a reservation in the Northern Plains. Maybe they're in Alaska. We have Alaskan listeners. They could be in the Southeast. I mean, we're on over 100 stations throughout the country and beyond. What can someone do if they're listening to this and want to make a difference in their community and they don't have the time to get their doctorate in nursing practice or their MD or, you know, some other advanced clinical degree?
1: Yeah, absolutely. There's a lot of grassroots folks and a lot of knowledge keepers that are very knowledgeable in what they're doing in community. It doesn't always require finding that advanced degree to validate those things and dreams that you might have for your community. You know, starting small on what kind of food can you grow there? What kind of food comes from wherever you are? What kind of food can thrive where you are? How can you take care of the food that's already growing in your area, right? A part of learning about land-based healing is nurturing the food that is already growing there, whether that's tending to the land to make sure that that food has what it needs to continue to grow, pulling the weeds, providing more shade, less shade, what have you. But really thinking about the seasons and connecting to those four seasons that we live within in all parts of the world, and what foods can you support, but also supporting even your local food banks and talking about how can we get more vegetables and fruits here? How can we get more healthy options here, right? For example, the USDA commodity program has implemented a lot of new changes in the last 10 years for providing food relevant to the people they're serving in different areas. For example, the Lakota people advocated for their program to have food that was specific to their diet, and they were successful in advocating for that. And there have been changes in providing them meat, organic bison meat, rather than beef. And so those small little changes are important, but also checking in with your food bank, you know, talking to your elders, finding out what they know, what kind of food were they eating, what kind of food were their grandparents eating, and how can we return to taking care of that?
0: I love this principle. It's been called different things. Some people call it this one thing, where someone identifies something that they're going to change, just one thing, and then sticks with it. And I loved your story, your family story, about your mother as she was dealing with diabetes, raising a family, and how she said, we're going to start raising some plant foods. We're going to have a garden. And even though it sounded strange to you as a teenager, you immediately saw an impact in your family. That may sound like a small step, but as I listen to your story, that was really a transformational chapter in your life history. Am I reading too much into it, or did I get it right?
1: No, I think you're right. I think you're right. It really changed my relationship with what I saw food as, right? Food as like grab and goes, or food that actually helped me feel more awake in math class, you know, rather than feeling tired. And I think that just continues to translate as I get older and my body changes. And as I pursue school, as I work, as I raise kids, and as I try to find time to involve myself in community events, you know, I need to be fueled. I need to sleep well. I need to drink water. I need to get sunshine. I need to spend time with others. And I really need to make sure I'm eating foods that fuel me rather than slow me down. I also just want to say, I've talked to a lot of people who think that, oh, because my parents were diabetic, I'm going to be diabetic. There's no changing that. And that's the biggest battle that I want to take on. I want to change that narrative. I want people to know that is not true. You do not have to have diabetes. That is not something that is 100% prone to you. And if you are higher risk for it, then what things can we do together to make sure that we lower your risk at all costs?
0: This is such a great message. And my mind is a little bit trying to wrap itself around your sharing, because I'm just going to be honest with you. I think of the average teenager not being that insightful when it comes to connecting lifestyle with health. And so did you really, in real time, as you're eating more fruits and vegetables in 11th or 12th grade, you're actually thinking back then that your mind is functioning more clearly and you're connecting it with your diet? Is that really how this played out? Or was it in retrospect, after 5 or 10 years, you look back, oh yeah, I was feeling better as a, help me understand that.
1: Yeah, no, I definitely felt the difference. I definitely felt not only the love for when I would pull out my pack of strawberries and blackberries, that like, wow, my mom made time to make me this. How awesome of her, you know, and eating that for a second period and then moving on to fourth period and pulling out my cucumbers and my carrots. I love that. And feeling more awake, feeling more ready for my day, especially as a teenager where I was definitely staying up too late, definitely running around. I was basketball, doing this, doing that. And I just felt stronger. I felt better. And I just thought, well, I know that when I eat that, you know, when I eat those fried potatoes and pork chops, I know I feel like, oh, I need to take a nap, you know, and versus feeling ready for the day, feeling ready like I could do anything. And so that really was a change for me in lifetime, as like, what can I do? And so even when I moved out at 18, and I also relied on USDA commodities for a few months as I entered into adulthood, I also found myself feeling like these foods don't make me feel that great. And I remember mentioning that to a lady up there at the food program, and she said, oh, well, here, let me give you this. This is a recipe book that we made for ways you can healthily prepare the food that you are able to get here. So even if you're not able to go get your own foods and you're relying on these foods, these are recipes that will help support your wellness. For example, learning about the beans and corns and squash recipe.
0: Wonderful.
1: I said,
0: wonderful.
1: This is the perfect three sisters, right? Mm-hmm. So just keeps taking off from there.
0: This is great. So my big takeaway, and I hope my listeners are connecting with this, is you don't have to change the whole narrative at once. If you catch a vision for moving closer to the land, closer to these plant foods, if you do something, maybe it's just getting a different recipe book and you're still shopping in the same locations, but maybe it's going to be putting in a few grow boxes, right? Maybe you don't have much land. You say, I can't grow a big organic farm like Ashley's grandmother had, but you can do something. I really think what you've shared, Ashley, is motivating all of us to say, what can we do differently to make a difference for our health, the health of our communities, the health of our peoples? So are there other things that you feel like you'd like to leave us with as some kind of final take-home points from our dialogue today?
1: No, I just want to thank you for having that retrospective of that messaging, because it doesn't have to be big and all at once a big boom. Small changes really add up, you know, even just changing a few choices a week, growing one small planter box of food. You'd be surprised how much food really comes out of a few seeds in a planter box. So my hope is that even if it's drinking more water, walking more, whatever it has, one small step that you can continue to build upward.
0: Beautiful. Ashley, one last thing before we leave. I know a lot of folks have been inspired by your journey. A lot of folks throughout Indian country say, boy, I wish I could get further training, make a difference like Ashley has. But I know sometimes it's a big leap, especially if you don't have other family members who've gone to like a university. Was this just an easy process for you? I know we don't have a lot of time, but any words of wisdom for someone who's trying to navigate that process and maybe they've had some struggles?
1: Yeah, definitely as a first generation graduate, first generation to be able to go to college, that's my privilege. I think the journey was not always easy, but it was a dedication that was to a bigger picture. So just finding a person's why, that's why I would share, finding your why. Because on the days that are really hard, you're going to have to remember your why. You're going to have to sit there with your why and think, I'm doing this because I'm going to push through this finals week because I'm going to sit here all night and apply to all these scholarships because of my bigger vision. Mm. So I'd say look into the community colleges around you. If you're a tribal person, look into tribal colleges. There's lots of support there. And if you go to a bigger university, reach out to the smaller groups that can support your success.
0: Wonderful. Ashley, I know you've got an incredibly busy schedule. You're doing all kind of things for the community. You're a busy student. You're making a difference clinically with people. You've got a family. Thank you so very, very much for pulling away and sharing your inspiration with us.
1: Thank you, Dr. DeRose. I appreciate the opportunity to share that.
0: And to each of you, our listeners, thank you for joining us today. As always, I'm Dr. David DeRose wishing you the very best of health.
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13: 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It's 12 noon, I'm John, and this is Paula Today for Thursday, August 13th, 2026. A volunteer search and rescue team found human remains in an embankment along South Grade Road on Palomar Mountain yesterday afternoon, about 4:30. At this time, they're not believed to be the remains of Angela Brophy, the Oceanside woman missing for more than 5 weeks and last believed to have been somewhere on the mountain. San Diego Sheriff's Homicide Unit and Oceanside PD are investigating. A stolen vehicle pursuit that began in Paris about 8:30 last evening ended with a crash into another vehicle on North Broadway at East Washington in Escondido. The suspect and driver of the other vehicle were both transported to a hospital in stable condition. The Vista City Council this week unanimously voted to declare the commercial building on Sycamore Avenue that formerly housed a Burlington Coat Factory store to be a public nuisance. The city noted repeated code violations in the 6 years the building's been vacant, including trash and debris, graffiti, overgrown vegetation, and failure to secure the building from trespassers. There are other unsafe conditions, including a partially collapsed roof that happened about a year ago. In the past year, the Vista Sheriff's Station had 85 contacts involving the building, including 25 arrests for illegal activity. XL Property Management has 45 days to remedy a list of issues. After that, the city will take charge and bill the property owner for remediation. Today is the first day of class for the Bonsall Unified School District and the coolest day of the week in Pala for probably the next week or more, warming about 10 degrees back into the low 90s by the middle of next week. The full forecast is coming up at the end of the news.
14: Miss Tulwe, we Pala'au.
15: This is National Native News. I'm Jill Freitas. The state of Alaska is working with the Federal Emergency Management Agency and other agencies to collect what is known as right-of-entry forms from households impacted by ex-Typhoon Halong. The form is required for getting certain types of assistance with winterization and debris removal. It allows authorized recovery agencies to enter properties to inspect, document, and complete recovery work. Completing the form does not guarantee that work will be performed. The form is for households both that may need or have already received assistance in the forms of emergency winterization or storm-damaged homes, temporary weatherproofing or securing openings, moisture control or minor temporary repairs, limited heat or fuel-related stabilization, and or certain types of private property debris removal. This story was provided by KYUK's Evan Erickson. The Navajo Area Indian Health Services and the New Mexico Department of Health have signed a memorandum of agreement to support rural health initiatives through data sharing. KUNM's Jeanette Didios has more.
16: Director of the Center for Health Protection at NMDOH, Dr. Laura Parajon, says the coordination between the state and the Navajo Nation is crucial.
17: It's important that Navajo Nation has the same access to high-quality data that we do, that they get similar data that allows Navajo Nation themselves to conduct their own analysis, and that they can design their own culturally meaningful public health interventions for themselves.
16: The agreement is a first step in partnership between state and tribal public health departments to make sharing information easier and filling gaps in data. It will help better identify unmet needs, coordinate care, and monitor outcomes. Tribal liaison for New Mexico Department of Health, Janet Johnson from Santa Clara Pueblo, says tribal leaders need to be able to access data instantly, such as a system used to track sexually transmitted diseases, including HIV.
18: And that will help Navajo Area IHS support their public health surveillance and give them, again, that real-time access to see where these outbreaks are occurring, what they need to do, and again, with our support, to be able to better address any issues and concerns that are affecting their populations.
16: The current agreement does not include any state appropriations. For National Native News, I'm Jeanette Didios.
15: On Tuesday, Arizona Democrat Governor Katie Hobbs announced an economic agreement with Northern Arizona tribal leaders. It's meant to bolster the Four Corners region at a time when the coal industry is in decline. KJZZ's Gabriel Piatarasio has more.
19: The MOU is between the Navajo Nation, Hopi Tribe, and the state, all of which are vulnerable to coal mines and power plants shutting down. That includes the Four Corners plant, which could close by 2031. The Navajo-owned company that fuels the aging facility recently announced plans to extend the life of a massive coal mine by more than a century. But with coal giving way to cleaner, more efficient fuels, state and tribal leaders are coming together to ink a 5-year commitment to track closures and promote the well-being of coal miners. For National Native News, I'm Gabriel Pietrazio.
15: On this day in 1803, the Kaskaskia tribe signed a treaty with the United States at Vincennes in the Indiana Territory. Under the agreement, the Kaskaskia ceded most of their lands in what is now Illinois to the U.S. The treaty provided the tribe with reserved lands, annual payments, and other assistance. The agreement was negotiated for the United States by Territorial Governor William Henry Harrison, who later became President. I'm Jill Freitas.
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13: 7 minutes after the hour, this is Paula Today on Res Radio 91.3. Looking at traffic, most everything moving pretty well on the freeways. There is an accident with the right lane blocked on the northbound 5 at the Aliso Creek rest area. Everything else moving pretty smoothly.
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13: In Major League Baseball, the Padres edged the visiting Brewers 4-3 in 11 innings thanks to a sacrifice fly by Jackson Merrill tying the game and a two-out RBI single by Luis Camposano for the walk-off win. Dodgers topped the Royals 4-3. LA's Freddie Freeman got banged up but avoided serious injury when he fell into the visiting dugout fielding a pop fly in the eighth inning. He finished the inning but did not return in the ninth and is questionable for today's game against the Brewers. Colorado beat Arizona 6-4. That puts the Padres a game ahead of Arizona in second place in the NL West, 8.5 behind the Dodgers, and in position for the second NL wild card. Angels beat the visiting Rangers 4-2. Mike Trout had 3 hits and 2 RBIs in that game. Tampa Rays completed the second ever undefeated 9-game West Coast road trip in MLB history with a win over the A's in Sacramento yesterday. Angels and A's are tied for last place in the AL West with identical 47 and 74 records. The Angels series continues today. Dodgers host Milwaukee in a rematch of last year's National League Championship Series, and the Padres and Diamondbacks have the day off. In the minors, Lake Elsinore Storm lost 3-1 at Inland Empire yesterday. Game 3 of 6 is tonight in San Bernardino. In the NFL, tonight, the first 6 games of preseason week 1 with Detroit at Cincinnati, Green Bay at Pittsburgh, Indianapolis at New England, Arizona at Las Vegas, the Chargers at Houston, and Tennessee at San Francisco. 3 more games tomorrow, the rest on Saturday. In Major League Soccer, LAFC hosts San Diego FC, and the Galaxy is at Houston Dynamo on Saturday. In the NBA, after 18 seasons with 7 different teams, Russell Westbrook announced his retirement yesterday. He had offers for this season with Sacramento and Washington, but chose to step away on his own terms. After 2 years at UCLA, Westbrook was selected number 4 in the 2008 draft by Seattle. He debuted the following season after their move to Oklahoma City, where he played for 11 seasons. He's still the Thunder's career leader in scoring, assists, rebounds, and steals. In the WNBA, yesterday's winners were Dallas, Golden State, and Minnesota. 3 games tonight, including the Sparks at New York. In the National Hockey League, Pittsburgh Penguins have signed forward Ville Koivunen to an 8-year, $32 million contract. The 23-year-old from Finland was an unrestricted free agent. In golf, the St. Jude Championship teed off this morning in Memphis. Justin Rose, the defending champion. With most of the golfers still on the course, Michael Thorbjornsson, Jordan Spieth, and Kurt Kitayama were tied at 5-under par into the clubhouse. In business, as the midday trading on Wall Street, stocks were mixed. The Dow fell a small fraction. S&P 500 gained 0.6%. The NASDAQ up 0.8%. Gold traded down $37.50 on the COMEX at $4,430 an ounce. West Texas Intermediate crude oil futures down $1.16 to $82.11 a barrel. The Trump White House said today that countries are routing their exports to the U.S. through third countries to avoid our tariffs. The report says the tax revenue losses amount to between $19 and $26 billion annually. The main country involved in this is China, who responded to new tariffs in 2018 by sending goods to other nations like Mexico and Malaysia for limited assembly and packaging, a practice known as trans-shipping. These laundered exports made it look as if U.S. imports from China had dropped, yet the Chinese manufacturing sector's U.S. business actually grew, further challenging U.S. factories and employment. The report comes just weeks before a planned September visit to the U.S. by Chinese leader Xi Jinping. Shippers, including FedEx and UPS, that acted as customs brokers for imported packages and received refunds for tariffs that have since been ruled illegal, are now passing those refunds on to customers that originally paid the tariffs. It's the final step in complying with February's Supreme Court ruling that struck down President Trump's sweeping tariffs enacted in March of last year. About $100 billion in tariffs have been refunded to companies that first paid them. FedEx has begun issuing $800 million in tariff refunds. Customers can enter tracking numbers for purchased items at FedEx's website to see if they're due a refund. UPS and DHL have initiated similar tariff refund policies. Unlike shippers, most retailers passed on tariffs to customers indirectly, though in some instances, Amazon plans to issue direct tariff refunds. For the most part, it plans to use tariff refunds to lower prices for customers. Amazon received $600 million in tariff refunds in the second quarter. Meanwhile, more than 80 class action lawsuits have been filed by consumers all over the country against retailers, including Costco, Nike, Amazon, and Walmart, in connection with higher prices due to tariffs. Legal experts say those lawsuits face a difficult burden of proof. Forbes magazine's top editor and chief content officer Randall Lane was fired last month after the discovery that he'd accepted an undisclosed $6 million payment from R.J. Shook from Shook Research, a firm that does business with Forbes to create the rankings of wealth advisors. Lane owned up to the payment, accepting the firing, and left with only good words for the company. Forbes' policy requires employees to ask permission before doing outside business and prohibits them from any personal gain from the magazine's business affairs. The 109-year-old publication has lost much of its prestige in recent years and now frequently publishes online clickbait lists, many of which were co-produced with Shook Research. At 13 minutes after the hour, here's today's Consumer report from ConsumerAffairs.com.
3: Consumer prices rose modestly in July, while annual inflation eased slightly as falling gasoline prices offset higher costs for shelter, restaurant meals, and several services. The Consumer Price Index increased a seasonally adjusted 0.1% in July after declining 0.4% in June. The Federal Reserve Bank of New York reports Americans' credit card balances climbed by $21 billion in the second quarter, reaching $1.25 trillion. New credit card delinquencies held steady but remain elevated compared with pre-pandemic levels. Burger King is the clear winner in the current burger wars. The chain paired an 8.5% surge in comparable sales with a multi-year effort to improve restaurants, operations, and the Whopper. Wendy's was the clear loser. Same-store restaurant sales fell by 7%. 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
13: Mexican restaurant chain On the Border is closing its Escondido franchise location following the close of all company-owned locations back in June. The Escondido restaurant will close August 30th. The privately operated Mira Mesa location will remain open. On the Border was acquired by Papa's Restaurants about a year ago. OTB Hospitality filed for Chapter 7 bankruptcy liquidation, with Papa's being its largest creditor. With environmental news, here are today's editions of Climate Connections, Bird Note, and the historic audio feature, Soundbeat.
4: I'm Dr. Anthony Lizowitz, and this is Climate Connections. As the climate warms, many areas are experiencing more extremely hot days. And in places unaccustomed to the heat, people are often unprepared.
6: Our challenge in Vermont is that people are well-equipped and well-informed about what to do during the cold times, but not so much during the hot times.
4: Jared Ulmer is with the Vermont Department of Health.
6: For the last decade or two, we've started to get these heat waves of 90 plus, approaching 100 for a couple days in a row.
4: He says many people's bodies are not acclimated to those temperatures, especially in the early summer, so they're more susceptible to heat-related illness. And many homes and buildings lack air conditioning, so people cannot escape the heat indoors.
6: We see a lot of impact in the indoor environment. Most of our heat-related deaths in Vermont actually occur inside of people's homes.
4: The dangers are greatest for older adults and people with chronic health conditions. 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So Vermonters are better prepared as temperatures rise in the region. Climate Connections is produced by the Yale Center for Environmental Communication. To learn more about climate change, visit climateconnections.org.
7: This is Bird Note. Singing from atop a cactus, a handsome bird greets the new day. It's a black-throated sparrow, an iconic desert denizen of the southwestern U.S., and northern Mexico. A patch of pure black accents their throats, and white stripes boldly mark their dark faces. Black-throated sparrows thrive in open, arid habitats with evenly spaced shrubs, trees, and cacti. These bushy plants provide the perfect perch for the male's serenade and shelter for the female to build her cup-shaped nest. The sparrows can also be found on the ground, foraging for seeds and insects. Historically, these native ecosystems were naturally maintained with frequent low-intensity fires. But decades of drought and fire suppression have set the stage for hotter, more destructive blazes. We can protect this vibrant desert habitat by preventing overgrazing on rangelands, combating the spread of invasive plants, and restoring a sustainable fire regime to the landscape. Each of these measures would help sustain the black-throated sparrow's gentle song. For Bird Note, I'm Michael Stein.
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25: We interrupt this record to bring you a special bulletin. The reports of a flying saucer hovering over the city have been confirmed. The flying saucers are real.
26: Feel the way I feel.
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2: 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Do they say that anymore? 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It was mashed up by Bill Buchanan and Dickie Goodman in 1956. That's one half century before Glee. See? Hip.
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25: 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The flying saucer has just landed. 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
13: With about 42 minutes left in the trading session, here are the numbers from Wall Street. Things have gotten, there's been a few more gains in the last couple of hours. The Dow now up 0.1%, 43 points at 53,813. S&P up 0.7, 55 points at 7802. And the NASDAQ up not quite a full percent, 247 points at 26,834. On this day in music history, August 13, 1952, Big Mama Thornton recorded the original Hound Dog. Written by Jerry Lieber and Mike Stoller, it became the songwriting duo's first hit, topping the R&B chart for 7 weeks and selling 2 million copies. In 1964, Manfred Mann was at number one on the British singles chart with Doo Wah Diddy Diddy, a song first recorded a year earlier by the Exciters. In the U.S., The Supremes' Baby Love was at number one, the second of five consecutive number one singles by the group. In 1965, Jefferson Airplane played their first live show at San Francisco's Matrix Club. On the same day, Mike Smith, leader for the Dave Clark Five, a lead singer for the Dave Clark Five, suffered two broken ribs when he was pulled off the stage by fans at a concert in Chicago. Meanwhile, that same day in New York, the Beatles arrived at Kennedy International Airport to begin their second concert tour of North America. In 1966, Love and Spoonful began the first of 3 weeks at number one with Summer in the City. In 1967, Fleetwood Mac played their first live show at the National Jazz and Blues Festival in Windsor, England. Also on that bill, Jeff Beck, Cream, Small Faces, Pink Floyd, Donovan, Chicken Shack, whose leader, Christine Perfect, would later marry John McVie and join Fleetwood Mac, and The Move, which would evolve into the Electric Light Orchestra. In 1969, the first concertgoers began arriving at Max Yasgur's farm in Bethel, New York, 2 days before the official start of Woodstock. In 1971, saxophonist King Curtis Owsley was stabbed to death by a vagrant on the front steps of his New York home. He played on the Coasters' hit Yakety Yak. In 1982, soul singer Joe Tex died of a heart attack at the age of 49. In 1994, the best attended of the Woodstock anniversary concerts was held in Saugerties, New York. About 350,000 fans saw Green Day, Nine Inch Nails, Aerosmith, and Red Hot Chili Peppers, among others. In 25 years, ticket prices had risen from $18 at the original Woodstock to $135, and the mellow vibe of the original festival was completely gone. In 1999, Mick Jagger and the model Jerry Hall's marriage was annulled. In 2009, guitarist and developer one of the first solid body guitars, Les Paul, died of pneumonia at the age of 94. In 2017, using archival footage, David Bowie made a posthumous appearance on the TV series Twin Peaks, The Return. Born this day in 1951, singer-songwriter Dan Fogelberg. In 1959, radio TV personality, but only pretend singer, Danny Bonaducci of the Partridge Family. On other celebrity anniversaries today, among those who've passed, renowned and rotund filmmaker Alfred Hitchcock, born this day in 1899. Actor-comedian Pat Harrington, best remembered as Schneider, the building superintendent on TV's One Day at a Time, was born in 1929. Here's some other things that happened on this day in history.
28: On this day, August 13th, in 1521, the Aztec Empire of Central Mexico succumbed to the Spanish conquistador Cortes, who massacred the Aztec defenders of the ancient city of Tenochtitlan at the site of present-day Mexico City. Cortes, who had been an honored guest at Tenochtitlan, issued an ultimatum to the Aztec ruler Cuauhtemoc to surrender the city or face annihilation. Cuauhtemoc refused to cooperate, and Cortes withdrew only to return a few days later to launch an all-out assault. After defeating the empire, Cortes forced many of the surviving Aztec men into involuntary servitude, mining gold, while many of the Aztec women were raped and sold into slavery as concubines. On this day in 1898, the United States conquered the Philippines and suppressed the Philippine independence movement that had grown in opposition to Spanish rule. The U.S. occupied the Philippine capital of Manila, while a treaty was negotiated with Spain which ceded the islands and their inhabitants to the U.S. for a sum of $20 million. Over the next 2 years, the U.S. fought against the Filipino independence movement, marshaling more than 120,000 U.S. soldiers and taking as many as 200,000 Filipino lives. A little over 4,200 Americans were also killed in that war. And on this day, in 1961, almost overnight, a barrier was erected to divide the German city of Berlin, marking a sharp delineation between the eastern portion of the city, which was controlled by the Soviet Union, and the city's west side, which was administered by the United States and its European allies. The division of Germany after World War II was in accordance with a treaty between the victorious allies, but the two economic models developed in East and West Germany, capitalism in the West and socialism in the East, created tension as an increasing number of East Germans emigrated to West Germany through Berlin to seek independent fortunes. East Germany created a barrier in order to stem the tide of this immigration, and initially the Western countries had no response. Gradually, a formidable wall was built, complete with guard towers and gun turrets, much like Israel's wall in Palestine today. The United States eventually built up a massive military presence in West Germany, including a tactical nuclear arsenal. Eventually, political pressure and the near collapse of the East German economy forced the removal of the wall in 1989. And those are just some of the events that took place in world history on this day, August 13th. This Day in History is a production of the Neighborhood Network in Columbus, Ohio. I'm Evan Davis.
13: 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Pala weather, mostly cloudy with a high of 82 and winds gusting up to 20 miles an hour this afternoon. Cloudy with gradual clearing tomorrow and a high of 84. Mostly sunny at 87 Saturday, 89 Sunday. 91.3 degrees on Monday, 92 Tuesday and Wednesday. Overnight lows about 59 tonight through Sunday night, about 62 Monday and Tuesday night. Coming up after the community calendar, we're back to the music with Bob Dylan, NXS, and Jerry Reed. Here's today's Pala Community Calendar. Pala's Honoring Traditions Gathering is Saturday, August 29th at Pala Ray Youth Camp. 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IHC's Mobile Medical Unit will be in Paula at the Admin Center the third Thursday of each month, 9 a.m. to 1 p.m. for checkups, wellness screenings, hospital follow-ups, and acute issues. 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

0: Community Calendar can be heard three times daily, 7:25 in the morning, 12:25, and 5:25 in the afternoon. 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

back in 63 when eating my cooking got the better of me, so I asked this little girl I was going with to be my wife. Well, she said she would, so I said I do. But I'd have said I wouldn't if I'd have just knew how saying I do was gonna screw up all of my life. Well, the first few years weren't all that bad. I'll never forget the good times we had, cause I'm reminded every month when I send her the child support. Well, it wasn't too long till the lust all died, and I'll admit I wasn't too surprised the day I come home and found my suitcase sitting out on the porch. Well, I tried to get in, she changed the lock. Then I found this note taped on the mailbox that said, "Goodbye, Tucky, my attorney will be in touch." So I decided right then and there I was gonna do what's right, give her fair share. But brother,

heard nothing yet. Why, they give her the color television set, then they give her the house, the kids, and both of the cars. See? Well, then they start talking about child support, alimony, and the cost of the court. Didn't take me long to figure out how far in the toilet I was. I'm telling you, they have made a mistake, cause it adds up to more than this cowboy makes. Besides, everything I ever had worth taking, they've already took. While she's living like a queen on alimony.

0: 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You get it, Judge? I'm gonna be just. That's not funny, huh?
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1: Welcome to Hawk Feathers, info and tips from Planet Paula. The potential for wildfire is always present in Southern California. The people of Paula have learned to live with and manage for wildfire over countless generations. Today, Paula uses a variety of management ideas to protect people and property from damaging wildfires. The Environmental Department has a fuels management crew. You may see them around the community managing vegetation behind homes and along roadways. Grants from CAL FIRE and other programs help fund this crew. Keeping grasses trimmed and using low water, fire-resistant landscaping plants can help protect your home from wildfire. The Environmental Department is also working to reintroduce managed burning to some areas to reduce uncontrolled wildfires and return native plants and wildlife.
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Beatles or Stones? 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When it comes to reggae, there is only one. 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

Now, some of y'all never been down south too much. I'm gonna tell you a little bit about this so that you understand what I'm talking about. Down there we have a plant that grows out in the woods and the fields. Looks something like a turnip green. Nearby called it poke salad. 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Used to know a girl lived down there and she'd go out in the evenings and pick her a mess of it. 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They did all right.

0: 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But sometimes you do have to go other places. 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
3: Rabba, labba, labba, labba, labba, ding dong. 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

0: Rock and roll didn't happen overnight. It had been building up steam ever since World War II. And in the early 1950s, it was called rhythm and blues. But you couldn't hear those jumping sounds on the jukebox in the front. You had to go to the juke in the back. I'm Matt the Cat. 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